0: safeguard confidential and proprietary government information, now the administration is defining that broadly to include information about internal agency operations and deliberative material that is not publicly available. According to the proposal, agencies would decide for themselves whether to use the NDA, and federal employees would still have the right to disclose information as part of whistleblower complaints. Andrea Hsu, NPR News.
1: The Iranian national soccer team will train and live in Mexico for the World Cup. NPR's Eder Peralta reports their matches will be in the U.S.
2: President Trump had said that it wouldn't be appropriate for Iran to participate in the World Cup for, quote, their own life and safety. But on Monday, Mexican President Claudia Sheinbaum said what the U.S. didn't want was the Iranian team spending nights in the U.S. Instead, she announced the Iranian team would take up residence in Tijuana for the tournament and would make day trips to the U.S. to play their matches. All of this is happening a little more than 2 weeks before the World Cup kicks off. During the group stage, Iran is scheduled to play 2 games in Inglewood and 1 game in Seattle. Eder Peralta, NPR News, Mexico City.
1: A spring heat wave is scorching parts of Western Europe, breaking temperature records and triggering government warnings. Several drownings have been reported in Britain and France as people try to cool down. Experts say unpredictable and extreme weather is becoming more frequent. The UK is warning of potential health risks, especially for older people. 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
3: And live from LAS News, I'm Julia Paskin. The LA City Council approved a plan today to delay Olympic wage increases for tourism workers. The move pushes back the $30 increase from 2028 to 2030. In response, business leaders also withdrew a tax measure from reaching the November ballot that could financially ruin the city. Local hotel worker unions and other labor advocates have criticized the plan, saying leaders have succumbed to corporate interests. In other news, a community meeting about the chemical tank emergency in Orange County is getting underway shortly, planned for 5:30 at the Garden Grove Community Center. The city council there called off its regular meeting to make time to share updates on the emergency response and hear concerns from residents about the situation. Staying with that story, some schools in Orange County did reopen today in response to the revised evacuation boundaries near the ruptured chemical tank. 9 Garden Grove Unified campuses had classes today, but Alamitos Intermediate, Lawrence Elementary, and Wakeham Elementary did remain closed. In Westminster School District, Freiberger and Sequoia Elementary is also open. So was the Robert M. Piles STEM Academy in the Magnolia School District and Savannah School District campus. Campuses are going to remain closed this week. Meanwhile, officials are holding community meetings now to ask so you can ask your questions and voice concerns. And today would have been legendary jazz artist Miles Davis's 100th birthday. In honor of this, 2220 Arts and Archives in Westlake is throwing a birthday bash filled with LA-based artists.
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6: 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I'm Sasha Pfeiffer.
7: And I'm Scott Detrow. U.S. forces struck missile launch sites and Iranian speedboats attempting to lay mines on Monday. That is according to U.S. Central Command spokesman Captain Tim Hawkins. Iran's Revolutionary Guard says 2 of its speedboats were attacked in the Persian Gulf, killing 4 of its men. Iran also says it shot down 3 U.S. drones. Despite the violence, neither side appears to be pulling back on diplomatic efforts to reach an interim deal to end this war. To tell us more, I am joined by NPR White House correspondent Franco Ordonez and NPR's correspondent in Dubai, Aya Batraoui. Hey to both of you.
8: Hi.
9: Hey, Scott.
7: Franco, let me start with you. President Trump announced a deal was in the final stages and then a day later said there was no rush. What do you make of yet again another round of whiplash like this?
8: Yeah, Trump kicked off the weekend kind of hailing a groundbreaking deal that would be announced shortly. And, you know, of course, Trump's been under a lot of pressure to reach a deal as soon as possible. Polls show that the war is unpopular. And he's also making Republicans worry about their chances in this fall's midterm elections. Now, over the weekend, Trump didn't offer details about what that deal would be, other than to say that the Strait of Hormuz would be open. But what was really fascinating is that one of his biggest allies, Senator Lindsey Graham of South Carolina, went public with his opposition, basically blasting a potential deal that he argued would allow Iran to be a dominant force in the region. Yeah. And he

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1: The June primary is less than 2 weeks away. We'll bring you the key races to watch in Orange County, plus three candidates facing troubling allegations. Listen to the Voter Game Plan series on Imperfect Paradise, a weekly news magazine from LAist.
2: It's no rush. And then we had the strikes from yesterday, which the Trump administration called defensive.
3: So that's the U.S. side of things. Ayo, what is Iran saying about a possible deal and these attacks?
4: So Iran's foreign ministry says this is yet another violation of the ceasefire and that, quote, once again, this exposes the malice and bad faith of the U.S. toward Iran. And they note that this happened alongside efforts at diplomacy. And Tehran says this is part of the criminal nature of the U.S. toward Iran. Also, the head of Iran's Revolutionary Guard Aerospace Force said they stand ready to respond upon the directive of Iran's Supreme Leader Mujtaba Khamenei, who has not been seen or heard from since his father, the former Supreme Leader, his mother, wife, and child, were killed on the first day of this war in Israeli airstrikes. But Khamenei did release a written message today. He said that countries in the region will no longer be shields for American military bases.
3: Franco, let's go back to the U.S. side. Trump seemed to be taking, you know, almost a victory lap in that initial announcement. But is it fair to say this is becoming a trend here, announcing an imminent deal, then pulling back?
2: I mean, I would say it was. I mean, I took a quick look this morning, and while I'd say this was the most emphatic that he's been about an upcoming deal, I mean, he has publicly suggested that a deal was near more than a half dozen times, dating back all the way to late March when he said Iran wants to make a deal. I mean, he's repeated several different variations that a deal is close, that an agreement was largely negotiated, that a framework exists, and that the agreement would be finalized shortly. But then, of course, it doesn't happen. And the reality is that while the president has repeatedly kind of projected this optimism, there has yet to be anything concrete or yet to be anything finalized.
3: And amid all this, Iran's position on these talks has been pretty tough. Aya, tell us what the specific demands are.
4: Right. I mean, these talks are just a kickstarter for there to be direct talks again between the U.S. and Iran. So this is only an interim deal. But now Iran has leverage they didn't have before this war, and that's their control over the Strait of Hormuz. And this hardened regime does not trust the Trump administration. Trump withdrew the U.S. from Iran's nuclear deal with the U.S. in his first term, and then wars were launched on Iran during the last two rounds of nuclear talks in June and then in February. And now Iran is demanding what they call confidence-building measures due to that distrust, Scott. What they want is they want the U.S. to unfreeze their money that is locked in accounts in Qatar. And this was the focus of talks yesterday in Qatar by a senior Iranian delegation that included the head of Iran's negotiation team and the head of Iran's central bank. Iranian state media say Iran wants $12 billion to be accessible at the start of any interim deal, and that the other half, the remaining $12 billion, be transferred during the next 60 days of any ceasefire extension. And they said no agreement is possible until the agreed amount is deposited because of past breaches of trust. Another demand, Scott, is that Iran wants an end to Israel's war in Lebanon, where Israeli troops occupy a huge part of the south and are fighting Iran-backed Hezbollah. But Israel wants to continue that war, which has killed more than 3,000 Lebanese, according to Lebanon's health ministry. Now, Israeli Prime Minister Benjamin Netanyahu says Trump assured him Israel can continue to carry out operations in Lebanon, which he described as self-defense. Israeli officials also tell NPR Netanyahu does not want to end the war in Iran either.
3: And Franco, Israel is opposed to Trump's efforts to try to make a deal with Iran. So Trump is now trying to include as part of that deal an expansion of diplomatic ties with Israel and other countries in the Middle East. How would that complicate things?
2: I mean, look, the Abraham Accords are seen by Iran as anti-Iran. And it was part of the initial announcement that Trump thanked all the intermediaries like Pakistan, like Saudi Arabia, who assisted with the negotiations. But Trump also emphasized that their efforts would go further by joining the Abraham Accords, you know, the regional agreement that seeks to normalize relations with Israel. Now, this is not necessarily new. Trump has previously said that any agreement should include a requirement that the countries join the Accords, but this really looks to be an effort to entice Israel to accept the deal. And Netanyahu has also faced criticism over the deal.
3: Yeah, how have countries in the region responded to all of this?
4: I mean, we're talking about countries like Turkey and Pakistan as well. These are heavyweights that can't be pushed into a decision like this that is rejected by their populations just because Trump says so.

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1: And it's here on LAist 89.3 and the LAist app. More local news in 15 minutes. Meanwhile, I'm Julia Paskin with some of the headlines we're following. The Trump administration said today that it will admit an additional 10,000 white South Africans into the U.S. as refugees this year, but still block other people from other countries from entering through the program. The administration here says Afrikaners are subject to persecution in their home country, a charge the government in South Africa denies. Federal judges today blocked Alabama's plan to use a congressional map that could give Republicans an advantage in the midterm election. And closer to home, with only 7 days until the primary election here, are you wondering who will, I don't know, maybe become the new LA County assessor? And maybe why you should care about that. For example, if you own real estate in LA County, this race is all about your property tax bill. You can learn about the candidates and what they stand for at laist.com/vote. Time is 5:19.
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0: It's All Things Considered from NPR News. I'm Scott Detrow.
6: And I'm Sasha Pfeiffer. The Ebola outbreak in the Democratic Republic of Congo is outpacing response efforts there. That's according to the World Health Organization. It says there are now more than 900 suspected cases and more than 220 deaths in the DRC. A small number of cases have also been reported in Uganda, but it's Eastern Congo that is at the center of this outbreak. Heather Kerr is with the International Rescue Committee and Aid Group. She's the country director for the DRC and has spent decades working there. She joins us now from Kinshasa to talk about the challenges facing these response efforts. Heather Kerr, welcome.
7: Thank you.
6: I understand that while you are in the capital city, you are trying to get to one of the city's hardest hit by this outbreak. Tell us where you're trying to go and what are the obstacles you're facing trying to get there?
7: Well, it's getting harder and harder to get to Ituri, the capital city of the province Bunia, because borders are closing. The Ugandans have closed their land border, apart from to food and to goods. There are no planes anymore. There are no commercial flights. So the only way to get from Kinshasa to Bunia now safely is to take a UN flight. But they're quite limited. At the moment, there are only two of them a week. And you can imagine with the scale of the outbreak, we really need more flights to get both people on the ground, but also goods on the ground.
6: And the city you're trying to get to, Bunia, do you have contacts there, whether residents or aid workers who are giving you a sense of conditions on the ground?
7: Yes, we have an office there on the ground. We've got about 25 people in Ituri at the moment.
6: And what are they telling you they're seeing?
7: Well, they're telling me they're very worried because this outbreak is really at a scale that we haven't seen before. The reason for this really is it was discovered so late. So what we're seeing is we've got a different strain of Ebola than the one we'd see normally, which is Ebola Zaire, and for which there is a vaccine and treatments. For this particular strain, Mundibugyo, there isn't a vaccine and there aren't actual treatments, and it's much rarer. So it took a long time for people to realize that the strain was different. So that's slowed down the response, obviously, and it's allowed the virus to spread. So speed is of the essence now. We really need to get the response up and running. We need the funding to come in, ensuring we keep our staff safe. We need to get the trust of the communities, which has been a problem. As I'm sure you know, some tents used for treatment centres were burned down. So we need to build trust, and we need to get the medical response up and running.
6: You mentioned that this was discovered so late, in your words. What accounts for the delay in recognizing the outbreak and the severity of it?
7: I think, as I say, because it was a different strain, so they were testing for Ebola Zaire rather than this particular strain. But I also think there's been a real erosion of investment in the health system in DRC over the years, and that would include surveillance and training. So, I mean, you would think people would be trained to look for symptoms of Ebola. I mean, to be fair, they're very similar to malaria or even cholera. But then as it develops, it becomes more obvious that it's Ebola. So the lack of investment, I think, has really added to the fact that people weren't quick to recognize Ebola in the first place.
6: What are some of the biggest challenges facing IRC workers now when it comes to diagnosing patients, trying to slow the spread? What are the impediments?
7: One of the big impediments, a couple of them, Ituri is a conflict zone. So you've got different armed groups. So you've got to deal with the conflict. You've got to deal with keeping yourself safe in a conflict zone. You've got to deal with the fact that people move. They move all the time. They move across borders, but they move from province to province. And then there's over nearly a million displaced people in Ituri. So when you add that to an Ebola outbreak, it makes a really complex situation. And then we've got this whole issue of trust, or the lack of trust, in the humanitarian community. Some of them don't believe Ebola exists. So we have to build that trust, and we have to do it through members in the community. They're going to listen to respected community members. They're not going to listen to us. So we have to work on that alongside people who are working on the medical response. We had a lot more funding for the last outbreak, and we really need funding, you know, whether it comes from big donors, members of the public, to be in this race against time, which is what I would call it.
6: Beyond donations, is there anything else you wish you could get or see from the U.S. and the international community to help you in your work?
7: From the international community, in order for the response plan to go ahead that the Ministry of Health and WHO have drawn up, we need funding. We need experienced workers, people who've worked in previous outbreaks. We need courageous people to come and help us stop this outbreak.
6: That's Heather Kerr of the International Rescue Committee. She is the IRC's country director for the DRC. Thank you very much.
7: Thank you.

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1: And it's here on LAST 89.3 and the LAST app. Julia Paskin here with a look at what's happening around town tonight. Members of the LA Phil perform French chamber music at the Disney Concert Hall in downtown LA at 8. Also tonight at 8, celebrity chef and humanitarian Jose Andres has a new book and is in conversation with Jennifer Garner at the Robert Frost Auditorium in Culver City. And the 20th annual LA Greek Film Festival is going on until 10 tonight at the Egyptian Theater in Hollywood. More in the best things to do list at LAS.com. And coming up this Town Hall Tuesday, the primary is a week away. Kato Hernandez has tips on how to research the candidates for Superior Court judge. So stick around. It is 5:30.
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5: Live from NPR News in Culver City, California, I'm Dwayne Brown. A federal court is blocking Alabama's attempt to use a congressional map that favors Republicans. NPR's Debbie Elliott tells us that ruling comes in a long-running redistricting case over black representation.
6: A three-judge panel is granting a temporary injunction sought by black voters who argue the state is trying to use a map that the same federal court found to intentionally discriminate against them. Alabama's Republican-controlled legislature pushed through the redistricting plan earlier this month after the U.S. Supreme Court ruled in a Louisiana case that race should not be used to draw district lines. The black congressman whose district is threatened, Democrat Shamari Figures of Mobile, says he's pleased with the ruling, but notes the fight is far from over. Alabama Attorney General Steve Marshall says the state will immediately appeal to the U.S. Supreme Court. Debbie Elliott, NPR News.
5: The Israeli military is dismissing a former chief prosecutor over a controversy involving the alleged rape of a detainee from Gaza. The soldiers were reinstated to the military, as NPR's Daniel Estrin reports.
7: The case made headlines in 2024 when Israeli TV broadcast footage of Israeli soldiers leading away a Palestinian detainee, then holding up shields hiding their actions as they allegedly inserted an object into his rectum, causing injury. Five soldiers were indicted, causing demonstrations in support of the soldiers. The military's top prosecutor admitted to leaking the security camera footage, and she was suspended from her post. Now, the Israeli military chief is officially discharging her from the army. Israel's defense minister welcomed her dismissal, saying she harmed the soldier's reputation and deserves many years in prison. Charges were dropped against the soldiers. They were allowed to return to military service.
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1: And live from LAS News, I'm Julia Paskin. The toxic chemical tank in Garden Grove has avoided the worst-case scenario of a catastrophic explosion. Around 34,000 evacuated residents have been given the green light to return home. OC Health Officer Dr. Regina Chinsio Kwong says the air nearby the site is completely safe.
8: There was no contamination. There were no fumes. There were no vapors that came from this incident. There was no leak. So it should be, you should feel comfortable going home, even if you're across the street from that new zone line.
1: That evacuation zone was drastically reduced last night. The new evacuation zone is Knott Street on the west side, on the east side to Dale, and then Garden Grove Boulevard on the south and Orangewood Avenue on the north side. Meanwhile, the June 2nd primary is a week away, and on this Town Hall Tuesday, we are taking a look at a tricky race, Superior Court judge. Judges handle everyday cases like child custody and traffic ticket disputes, but information on candidates usually kind of slim. Kato Hernandez says one way voters can vet candidates is by looking at the County Bar Association rating.
9: This is a volunteer group of people, so the ratings that they issue for candidates are opinions and not like a formal assessment. That being said, they have a lengthy review process that is pretty respected, and they take temperament and personality, legal ability into account.
1: You can check out our voter guide on las.com/vote for more tips, and you'll get more tips also with Cato in 10 minutes. Simi Valley Unified Schools reopened today as containment on the Sandy Fire reached 90%. According to the district, there's no need to extend the school year to make up for days missed. Crews were also out cleaning affected campuses over the weekend, wiping down surfaces, inspecting HVAC systems, and replacing filters. Switching gears, the LA Phil has named British conductor Daniel Harding as its next music director. He'll fill the shoes of Gustavo Dudamel beginning in the 2027 season. LA Phil president and CEO Kim Noltemy tells LAist Harding will steer the orchestra's new creative direction.
10: We are taking a non-traditional approach by having a team of brilliant people working together. This is going to be the ultimate dream team.
1: That team also includes LA Phil alums Esa-Pekka Salonen and Zubin Mehta, as well as Dudamel, who will make his debut with the New York Phil.
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4: 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I'm Scott Detrow.
12: And I'm Sasha Pfeiffer. President Trump shook up the Republican Texas Senate primary runoff just after early voting began last week. He endorsed State Attorney General Ken Paxton over longtime incumbent Senator John Cornyn. That intra-party fight could make it tough for Republicans to prevail over Democrats in the midterm election for the Texas Senate seat. Houston Public Media's Andrew Schneider reports.
13: Both candidates made a final campaign swing through the Houston area in the days immediately after the president endorsed Paxton. Speaking in Katy, Texas last Wednesday, Paxton tore into Cornyn's long record of public service.
14: He's been in office for 42 years, since I was in college. Can you name one good accomplishment in those 42 years? I'm really asking. You know, in 12 months plus two, 14 months, I've never had anybody answer that question.
13: The next day, Cornyn attacked Paxton before a gathering of Houston realtors. He argued the baggage Paxton carries from years of corruption allegations, including a 2023 impeachment trial that ended in acquittal, would hurt the Republicans not only in the Texas general election against the Democratic nominee, State Representative James Tallarico, but across the country.
15: The money that would have to be spent here in Texas to salvage a flawed candidate like Ken Paxton has to come from somewhere, and where it would likely come from is other key Senate races around the country, like Georgia, North Carolina, Michigan, New Hampshire. It would be hundreds of millions of dollars, and there's still a good chance that he would lose.
13: Those charges are mild compared to the language both sides have used in TV commercials and social media ads. Cornyn has repeatedly raised Paxton's marital infidelity as an issue of trust. Paxton's wife is divorcing him on, quote, biblical grounds. Paxton has accused Cornyn, without evidence, of supporting radical Islamists. James Bramble, a retired Army veteran from Cypress, Texas, is a Paxton supporter. He says he'd back Cornyn in the fall if Cornyn wins the primary runoff. But
16: if this is that close of a race, then that's an opportunity for Senator Cornyn to understand Texans are looking for a senator who are going to represent their values, Texas values, and he better do it.
13: Leo Vasquez, a corporate financial consultant in Houston, is voting for Cornyn. He wouldn't say whether he would back Paxton over Tallarico in November if Paxton is the Republican nominee.
17: If Paxton wins, I think the Republicans are going to be in a precarious position. I mean, the only thing benefiting us is that Tallarico seems like just another wingnut candidate way off to the left.
13: The last time a Democrat won a Senate seat from Texas was nearly 40 years ago. Mark Jones of Rice University recently conducted a poll of likely Republican voters. Both candidates have high unfavorability ratings, and he says that suggests supporters of the losing Republican may not back their party's nominee in the fall.
18: Some may not vote, cast a protest vote for Libertarian Ted Brown, and in a few cases even choose James Tallarico.
13: Whoever Republicans choose as their nominee will have less than 5 months before the start of early voting for the general election to make the case why he, and not Tallarico, should be the next U.S. Senator from Texas. For NPR News, I'm Andrew Schneider in Houston.
19: Researchers may be able to start running experiments without ever setting foot in a lab. New technology, including artificial intelligence, is increasingly allowing them to delegate all kinds of tasks, from repetitive lab work to designing experience. NPR's Katie Riddle visits one company in Boston that is building something called an autonomous lab.
20: The origin story for this company called Ginkgo Bioworks begins with several graduate students from MIT. It was nearly two decades ago. They united around a shared idea.
21: We wanted to make biology easier to engineer, right? We believe that programming cells would ultimately be more important than programming computers.
20: Jason Kelly was one of those students. Now he's one of the company founders. Things like gene editing or testing new molecules typically take many hours of painstaking labor in the laboratory. These scientists wanted to replace the humans doing these tasks with robots. Not everyone believed this idea would work.
21: We were, you know, living on ramen, buying equipment on eBay, and we could not raise venture capital.
20: Then came the AI boom. In 2014, Kelly remembers reading a blog post by someone named Sam Altman, who, of course, went on to found artificial intelligence company OpenAI. Altman saw a way to use AI to automate biotechnology. The two got in touch. Eventually, the Silicon Valley money started flowing. Today, Ginkgo Bioworks labs are in a building overlooking the Boston Harbor. These engineers and researchers believe they are building the science labs of the future.
21: That's done on pipetting robots. I'll show you where we do that.
20: Kelly walks around in his automated lab. Robots encased in glass are all working on separate projects. A big screen shows a color-coded schedule of experiments that will be carried out on this day. A circuit that looks like an oversized toy train track runs through the room, delivering materials from one robot to another.
21: And it pulls plates up. That arm picks up the plate and puts it onto the device. So
20: instructing robots with AI, the scientists do all kinds of work here, like research on new kinds of drugs.
21: So that one there with the deep well, that has usually like actual live cells in it. That's why.
20: Also things like microbes for better fertilizer, creating proteins that will make snow or ice. Much of this work involves using AI to translate directions to the robots. Recently, the scientists here have been taking it a step further, empowering the AI to be the scientist. Reshma Shetty is another of the founders.
22: The really, really wild moment was the first time I saw a lab notebook entry written by the model.
20: Shetty recently worked on a collaboration with OpenAI, the company that created ChatGPT. They gave it a challenge.
22: So we just took off-the-shelf GPT-5 that everybody had access to and just said, like, please design a cell-free protein synthesis reaction. And we had no idea if it would even be able to make protein, right?
20: Usually, they give the AI agents very specific instructions, kind of like giving it a recipe. In this case, they asked ChatGPT to write its own recipe.
22: It was summarizing scientific data, analyzing it, and then actually generating new hypotheses.
20: Shetty says AI has already fundamentally changed the way she practices science.
22: Normally, I actually rush through designing my experiment because I need to get it done so that I can actually do all the pipetting in the lab and set it all up and then get it done before I go home.
20: Now she spends more time designing her experiments so that the robot can do them for her overnight. Some people caution these new scientific freedoms come with risk. Drew Indy studies bioengineering at Stanford.
23: The meta risk is that we delegate science to AI and lose our understanding of how to do science, right?
20: He warns these kinds of labs could someday become available to people with little to no scientific training.
23: I'm not excited about that.
20: Corrupt governments could produce viruses, he says, or create other biosecurity threats. Historically, says Indy, there just haven't been that many people who understand how to manipulate biology. That has made it difficult to weaponize until now.
23: It's been hard for people to really gain control over it. AI could nudge it a little bit more towards concentration of power.
20: Ginkgo Bioworks scientist Jason Kelly agrees. For better or worse, he foresees a day when anyone can work with these bots to run an experiment.
21: And then I do think you will have like a culture clash coming of what happens when everyday people can ask scientific questions.
20: Questions they will work to answer with assistance from science robots and increasingly robot scientists. Katie Riddle, NPR News, Boston.
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1: And it's here on LAist 89.3 and the LAist app. Julia Paskin with you. The June 2nd primary is coming up fast. We have big races to decide in just about a week, like the primaries for California governor and LA mayor. There are down ballot races like Superior Court Judge 2. Deciding who to vote for here can be tough because information on these candidates can be, well, slim. Still, there are ways you can make an informed vote. LAist reporter Cato Hernandez put together judicial guidelines for the LAist voter game plan, and they spoke with host Nereida Moreno about them. Here is that conversation.
0: So, Cato, remind our listeners why it's so important to vote for judges in this upcoming election.
9: So California is one of the states where residents can vote for Superior Court judge. The rest of the nation, some states do it differently, but in California, this is our law. And that makes judges elected officials. They oversee all trials and courtroom proceedings for the county that they're in at the Superior Court level. And so that means they handle everyday cases like child custody, small claims, evictions, even traffic ticket disputes. So they really do handle cases that affect our everyday lives.
0: And why is it challenging to vote for Superior Court judges in particular?
9: So for these races, there's a lot less campaigning going on. Candidates and sitting judges are wary of politicizing judgeships, so they don't spend a lot of money on advertising. And these are also nonpartisan seats, technically, so you don't necessarily have the option of picking the candidate who's in the party that you align with. So that makes choosing a Superior Court judge a little bit tougher than other offices.
0: And what are a few things that voters can do to figure out who to choose in this election?
9: So I spoke with Stuart Rice, who's a former retired LA County Superior Court judge and past president of the California Judges Association, and he shared some tips with us. One of the first things he suggests is to look at the County Bar Association's rating for the county that you're in. Now, I will say there's a caveat to keep in mind. This is a volunteer group of people, so the ratings that they issue for candidates are opinions and not like a formal assessment. That being said, they have a lengthy review process that is pretty respected, and they take temperament and personality, legal ability into account, and they do lots of interviews to figure out what to issue for a rating. So for LA and Orange County, we have their ratings in our guide. And another option that Rice pointed out was to check endorsements. So you'll see newspapers, sitting judges, even politicians and other type of issue-based organizations get involved and, say who could be a good candidate to choose. Another option is, I think, a plain one. You consider the candidate's experience. So a little caveat here to keep in mind is that the only requirement to be a judge in California is to have at least 10 years as being authorized to practice law here or serving already as a judge in the state. So it's a pretty minimum bar. So I would suggest, and Rice suggests as well, it's a good idea to look for details that would indicate how prepared the candidate would be for the job on day one. And a good litmus test is to see if they have a lot of trial court experience.
0: Okay. And Cato, I know that you've brought together all of that information in one place for our voter game plan. Tell us more about that.
9: Yes. So we have our guide on LAist, and we cover LA and Orange counties. There are more tips in there to figure out how to cast your vote. We have links to the candidates' websites, endorsements, and also their legal background, so you can try to get a deeper look into who these people are. And I will say, importantly, this year, we also did candidate surveys with almost all of the people running for judicial office, including sitting judges. So I would highly suggest people read those so they can hear from the candidate from themselves on who they are.
1: That was LAist's Cato Hernandez and Nereida Moreno speaking about how to decide who you're going to vote for in these judicial races. We have a lot more information in our voter game plan at laist.com/vote. More LAist news coming up in 15 minutes. Meanwhile, here are some of the headlines we're following. I'm Julia Paskin. Staying with civics for Town Hall Tuesday, the Supreme Court today rejected a push to avoid a lawsuit filed by the AG of Vermont that alleged that Facebook and Instagram harmed young users, a decision that comes as social media companies increasingly face legal scrutiny.
0: And closer to home, a petition to fund the LA Fire Department by adding a half percent sales tax in the city has enough signatures to proceed. That's according to the LA City Clerk. Next step is to verify those signatures, and if successful, the council can decide to adopt the petition as an ordinance right away, send it to voters, or delay the decision by 30 days. Time is 5:49.
2: The OC Board of Supervisors decides how the county spends billions of taxpayer dollars, but abuse of that power hangs over the coming election.
3: Andrew Doe is the former Orange County supervisor who diverted more than $13 million in pandemic relief funds to members of his family and friends.
2: Voters weigh in on the makeup of the board in the June 2nd primary, the key races to watch in Orange County. Listen to Imperfect Paradise on LAist 89.3 tonight at 6.
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24: 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I'm Sasha Pfeiffer.
19: And I'm Scott Detrow. For over a decade, Leon Thomas worked behind the scenes in the music business. He wrote songs, learned instruments, produced recordings. Then this track blew up.
25: She said, take your time, what's the rush? Ooh. I said, baby, I'm a dog, that's my rush.
19: His performance of that song at NPR's Tiny Desk won him a Grammy earlier this year for Best R&B Performance. And over the weekend, he was named Breakthrough R&B Artist at this year's American Music Awards. But his first breakthrough in entertainment actually came years ago.

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2: Julia Paskin with you. 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We'll go over what you need to know before you vote. 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
7: 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I'm Nereida Moreno. The June primary election is next week. In the latest edition of our voter game plan series, we bring you the key races to watch in Orange County. From the race for the OC Board of Supervisors.
8: The pandemic really showed us the amount of power that the supervisors wield with that money that comes down from the state and federal government and the kind of abuses that can happen when there aren't enough controls.
7: To the races for OC Treasurer, Tax Collector, and County Assessor, where three candidates are facing troubling allegations.
9: Sometimes you just skip past so many of these races, but they play such important roles in deciding what to do with your taxpayer dollars.
7: What you need to know before you vote. That's all coming up on Imperfect Paradise after the news.
10: Live from NPR News in Washington, I'm Ryland Barton. Texas Republicans have selected Attorney General Ken Paxton to be their nominee for this year's U.S. Senate race over four-term incumbent John Cornyn. That's according to a race call from the Associated Press. The election brings to a close a bitter and expensive primary. President Trump endorsed Paxton. It was Trump's latest effort to rid the Republican leaders he views as less devoted to him. Paxton has fended off criminal indictments, whistleblower allegations, and an impeachment by the Texas House. He was acquitted in the Texas Senate. He'll face Democrat James Tallarico in November. Iran says it has shot down a U.S. drone after the U.S. targeted Iranian Navy boats. That comes as Iran and the U.S. are negotiating a deal to reopen the Strait of Hormuz and enter nuclear talks. NPR's Daniel Estrin reports.
11: Secretary of State Marco Rubio said a deal could be days away, but it's unclear how the latest military escalation will affect efforts to reach a deal. Iran said at least four naval officers were killed in the U.S. attacks. The U.S. says it was targeting boats laying mines. And Iran reported explosions around a city on the Strait of Hormuz. That's the strategic waterway crucial to the world's oil and gas supplies that the U.S. wants Iran to reopen. Israel's opposition leader Yair Lapid called the Iran deal being negotiated bad. He argued it would be a matter of time before another war erupts between Israel and Iran. Daniel Estrin, NPR News, Tel Aviv.
10: President Trump is more than doubling the amount of refugees that can be admitted to the U.S. But as NPR's Meg Anderson reports, the increase in the refugee cap only applies to Afrikaners, an almost entirely white ethnic group in South Africa.
12: In the memo, the president says the change is due to, quote, the incitement of racially motivated violence on the part of the government of South Africa. He then increased the refugee ceiling by 10,000. That increase comes after Trump decreased the refugee cap last fall to just

0: 7,500 for the year, the lowest number since the U.S. refugee program was established in 1980. The Trump administration has long set its sights on easing the refugee process for white South Africans while restricting it for people from other countries. In a statement, the International Rescue Committee, a humanitarian nonprofit, said the Trump administration's decision, quote, excludes many of the world's most vulnerable from access to protection. Meg Anderson, NPR News.
1: Two-thirds of Americans say they are cutting back on spending as prices rise due to the Iran war. The national average price for a gallon of regular gas has soared from $2.98 at the end of February to $4.49 now. In California, it's $6.11. Americans have soured on President Trump's economic policies, polls show, potentially creating problems for Republicans heading into midterm elections. This is NPR News.
2: And live from LAS News, I'm Julia Paskin. The U.S. Department of Justice has sued the University of California, accusing it of ignoring discrimination against Jewish and Israeli students at UCLA. The DOJ claims that following the 2023 Hamas attacks, Jewish and Israeli students were beaten, pepper sprayed, and even knocked out by demonstrators at an encampment outside of Royce Hall. They argue that violates federal civil rights law prohibiting discrimination based on race, ethnicity, or national origin. In response, UCLA's Chancellor Julio Frank called the allegations, quote, simply wrong, and pointed to a long list of actions to combat anti-Semitism since 2 years ago. In other news, new research from UC Irvine found that more than a third of Americans say they've lost a relationship over ideological differences. KQED's Leslie McClurg reports.
3: About 30% of respondents said they simply ghosted friends after seeing a political post they disagreed with online. Marjan Gungar is the study's lead author.
4: They feel like, you know, they had no other choice.
3: Meanwhile, those who felt rejected often said they felt misunderstood or dismissed. He says ruptures have accelerated during the Trump era.
4: A lot of the heated issues that, you know, people fight over are about rights and, you know, dignity of people.
3: He hopes the research encourages people to hear from folks across the aisle rather than assume the worst.
2: That's KQED's Leslie McClurg. And heads up, if you are going to be driving north from downtown on the 110 freeway during the day this weekend, one lane on the freeway between College Street and the 5 will be closed tomorrow and Thursday. It's 6:06.
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8: Welcome to LAist 89.3. This is a special broadcast of our show, Imperfect Paradise. I'm your host, Nereida Moreno. All month long on our Voter Game Plan series, we've been bringing you highlights about the top races in the June primary election. Tonight on the show, we're focused entirely on key races to watch in Orange County. We'll cover hotly contested races for major positions that control how the county spends billions of taxpayer dollars, a job that oversees an education system of nearly a 500,000 students, plus two races where troubling allegations have been made against candidates. These jobs can be overlooked but hold a lot of power, and there can be potential for abuse, especially when that power goes unchecked.
9: OC Supervisor Doe used a secretive process to award millions to his daughter's nonprofit without disclosing his family relationship.
8: The voters, of course, have the ability to check that power during an election. Joining us on Imperfect Paradise to discuss their coverage of the OC races are reporters Jill Replogle, LEU, and Yusra Farzan. We'll start with Jill, who is covering the three OC Board of Supervisors races. Hey, Jill.
10: Hello.
8: Jill, what does the Board of Supervisors do?
10: Well, you know, unlike Los Angeles, we don't have a big dominant city. We have a bunch of small cities. So they really are among the most powerful politicians in the county.

0: They have a budget of about $11 billion. They fund sheriff's services. They fund infrastructure. They fund public health. And they oversee much of the county's social safety net. So that's operating county shelters and funding permanent supportive housing, mental health services. And if you live in unincorporated parts of the county, that's your government, right? They're like your city council.
1: Yeah. And can you talk about what's at stake this primary election cycle for these races in particular?
0: I mean, I would say the biggest thing is the budget. 40% of Orange County's budget comes from state and federal funds. The county is essentially a pass-through for those funds, and the county decides how to spend that money. And I feel like the pandemic really showed us the amount of power that the supervisors wield with that money that comes down from the state and federal government, and the kind of abuses that can happen when there aren't enough

0: Support for LAist comes from LA Metro, official public transit provider for the World Cup. 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
1: I'm Julia Paskin. Ever been enthralled in an LAist story and your car radio loses the signal at just the wrong time? Ah, me too, and it drives me bananas. 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
2: That is still pending.
3: A top Orange County official is calling on law enforcement to investigate after a forensic audit found misspending by former supervisor Andrew Doe was much more widespread than previously known.
2: That was our own reporter, Nick Gerda, who broke the Andrew Doe story for us here at LAist. So right now, those state and federal budget allocations to the county are shrinking. President Trump has cut funding in a number of areas, especially housing and healthcare, social services. The county has to figure out how and where to make cuts or how to generate more money to be more self-sufficient and not rely so much on that funding. And at the same time, the county is still negotiating payouts for the airport fire, which was started by county public works employees a few years ago.
4: The fire resulted in over 1,000 claims against Orange County, totaling hundreds of millions of dollars.
2: And that was LAist reporter Yusra Farzan, who we will hear from a little bit later in this episode. That has been a big hit to the budget. There's also concerns about whether the county is sufficiently insured for big fires like that. And the county is also settling claims of sexual harassment and retaliation from former employees at the district attorney's office. Now, the DA is independently elected, but the county has to deal with the legal issues.
5: So talk us through who is running for the Board of Supervisors.
2: So District 2 is the heart of Orange County, Santa Ana, Orange, parts of Anaheim. And this is incumbent Vicente Sarmiento's seat. He is largely considered the most progressive member on the board. He helps launch a legal fund for immigrants and refugees facing deportation after the Trump crackdown. He was also the first to call for an investigation after LAist reported on the Andrew Doe scandal. And Sarmiento, one of the things he told me he wants to do is to see the county use some of its parcels to build affordable housing and strictly affordable housing. He doesn't think we should be building market rate housing with the big need that there is for housing on the lower end of the income spectrum. And he also wants to explore establishing an economic development department in the county, similar to what San Diego County has. So right now, Orange County mostly focuses on job training, but they don't really do that kind of bigger economic development kind of work that some other counties do. He's facing three challengers. Nelida Mendoza is a former school board member and also former Santa Ana City Council member. Kimberly Davis is an Air Force veteran and small business owner, and then James Wallace. And Wallace is endorsed by the California Republican Assembly. And just, you know, realistically, Sarmiento is the only candidate here who has raised a significant amount of money. He has strong backing from the Democratic Party and the County Employees Union. And the district is majority Democrat. So, you know, I think he's considered a pretty safe bet to win re-election.
5: Okay, and then what about District 4?
2: District 4 is northern Orange County. It includes Brea, Buena Park, Fullerton, parts of Anaheim. The district is currently represented by Doug Chafee, and he's termed out in January. So that means that voters in northern Orange County will elect an entirely new representative this year. Doug Chafee has endorsed Connor Trout. He is the Buena Park mayor, and he's also the Democratic favorite. He also has backing from employees unions and local police and firefighters. Tim Shaw is a county board of education trustee and former La Habra council member. He's backed by the county Republican Party. He's also gotten quite a bit of money from the National Association of Realtors Fund. And then there's Fred Young. He's the mayor of Fullerton currently, and he's running as an independent. He's kind of flip-flopped back and forth between parties in the past. He's endorsed by the conservative Lincoln Club, which is interesting. So there's kind of a split there in terms of who Republicans are favoring between Tim Shaw and Fred Young. And then Rose Espinosa is the fourth candidate. She is also a longtime La Habra City Council member. So it's kind of a, you know, race between all of these local officials who all have pretty good name recognition. But I think this is going to be kind of a political litmus test for this district. It's pretty purple. It's pretty evenly split. But Democrats do have a slight majority.
5: And then finally, we have District 5.
2: District 5 is South Orange.

0: County from Costa Mesa down to San Clemente. And Katrina Foley is the incumbent there. She's a Democrat. And it was really an upset when she won that seat because Republicans do have a majority in this district. And, you know, not surprisingly, they want it back. So the major Republican candidate running against Foley is Diane Dixon. She is currently a state assembly member. She's also the former mayor of Newport Beach. And this is certainly the race where the most money is being spent, most of it in support of Foley. But Diane Dixon has also raised quite a bit of money on the Republican side. And then there's one third candidate, Lucy Villema, who has also gotten some money from the conservative Lincoln Club.
1: And Jill, you've been covering Orange County for a long time. What are some of the themes that you're noticing in your coverage of the election this season?
0: Well, these three seats that are up are all currently held by Democrats. And there's been sort of an interesting mix in politics in Orange County. It is a really purple district, meaning that it has almost even registered voters who are Republicans, Democrats, and no party preference. And Republicans really want to keep local control of these big seats like the County Board of Supervisors. So even though it is nonpartisan, political analysts say it's not really that nonpartisan, these local races. And this last Board of Supervisors has had a Democratic majority for the first time in, I think, forever. And so Republicans very much wanted to flip that.
1: And depending on what happens in the primaries, and I guess more will become clear in the midterms in November as well, right?
0: Right.
1: Jill, thank you so much for your time.
0: Yeah, thanks for having me.
1: After the break, three candidates in OC elections face serious allegations about their conduct, what it means for the June primary.
2: Sometimes you just skip past so many of these races, but they play such important roles in deciding what to do with your taxpayer dollars.
1: But first, the race for the OC Board of Education. 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
3: And it's here on LAist 89.3 and also the LAist app. More local news ahead. Meanwhile, Julia Paskin here with some of the headlines we're following. The United Kingdom broke a century-old temperature record for the second time in 24 hours today. This is as a spring heat wave scorches parts of Western Europe, triggering government warnings about risks to life. Several drownings were reported in Britain and France as people tried to cool down. Meanwhile, drivers for ride-hailing apps such as Uber and Lyft celebrated today after Massachusetts became the first state to recognize their union. That's a milestone in the effort to organize gig economy workers classified as independent contractors. And closer to home, with only seven more days until the primary election, you might be wondering who will become the new LA County assessor and why that matters. So right now you've been hearing folks talk about the Orange County issues. Maybe if you want to know about the real estate issues in LA County, you can learn about that at las.com/vote. Time now is 6:17.
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1: We're back on LAist 89.3. You're listening to Imperfect Paradise. I'm your host, Nereida Moreno. We're covering the key primary races to watch in Orange County. And I'm here now with senior reporter Ellie Yu. She's covering the primary race for the OC Board of Education. Ellie, tell us more about the board.
8: So there are five trustees that make up the board. These are lay people. This is not a full-time job. They get a stipend of about $560 to meet every month. They also get benefits. And they do things like approve the County Department of Education's budget. They approve buying and selling of property. They also serve as an appeals committee for students who want to transfer districts or for students who are expelled. And perhaps most significantly, they can rule on charter school appeals. Say a local district denies a charter school's application. That charter school can go to this County Board of Education to get a ruling, to get another opinion. And that's where the County Board has really exerted a lot of influence in recent years. The members have been largely supportive of charter schools and backed by pro-charter organizations.
3: And tell us more about the seats. Who are the candidates and what are their platforms?
8: Although terms are up for 2 out of the 5 seats on the board, voters will be asked to vote on only 1 this June. That's the Area 5 seat. That covers South Orange County, like Laguna Niguel, Lake Forest. There are 2 candidates, the incumbent Lisa Sparks and Jason Sams. So Lisa Sparks, she's a professor at Chapman University and founding dean of the School of Communication. She had previously been a Republican candidate for Congress in 2020. She was first elected to the board in 2018. Jason Sams is a business and education consultant. He's lived in South Orange County for 8 years, originally from Chicago. He currently serves as an advisory board member at a university in Chicago. He also has a 12-year-old that's in the public school system.
3: And as folks have probably heard, if they've been listening to this series all month, Alea sent out surveys to each of the candidates running in the primary. Ellie, what jumped out to you from the survey responses for the candidates running for the Board of Education?
8: I think it was interesting that both mentioned their teachers when they were younger. They had the biggest impact on their education. I mean, I think for all of us, we can remember a teacher, right, in your early years of who sort of really had an influence in our lives. So Spark said it was her teachers, yeah, that eventually set her up for success to get a PhD later on in life. So she continued on in education after the K-12 system, I mean, much later. For Sams, he says it was his first grade teacher who had the most influence.
3: What is most significant about this year's primary election for your coverage?
8: The one important thing to know about the election for County Board of Education is that the race will be called in June. This will not go to a runoff like others do in November. The seat is determined in a winner-takes-all type of situation, meaning whoever has the most votes wins, and they start their term in July.
3: Ellie, thank you so much for sharing your reporting with us.
8: Thanks, Narita.
3: We're going to turn now to the races for Orange County Treasurer, Tax Collector, and County Assessor with LA's reporter Yusra Farzan. But first, a heads up to listeners that there will be some graphic details about some allegations against one of the assessor candidates later in the segment in about 4 minutes. Yusra, these races are getting a lot of attention, largely because of some news that you've broken, right? Yusra, tell us more.
2: That's right, Narita, just doing my job. If our listeners would like to send me more tips, always welcome. Email, signal, even carry a pigeon, whatever people prefer.
3: All right, let's start with a race for treasurer tax collector. What does the treasurer tax collector do?
2: So this is a pretty important role in the county. Think of the county's treasurer tax collector as sort of the county's banker. So they invest the money that then yields returns that are then used to pay for county services. So think streetlight repairs, parks and recreation. It's a very big investment account, around $17 billion by the end of 2024. And the returns of these investments are used to pay for county services. So in Orange County, voters have 2 options, Sherry Friedenrich and Dana Schultz.
3: What is going on here?
2: Now, Friedenrich is the incumbent and is currently working under restrictions because what happened in 2023 is the Board of Supervisors quietly yanked her authority to invest. And we were the first to report, my colleague Nick Gerda and I, that they did so and they removed her authority to invest because they learned of a county commission investigation that found that Friedenrich threw office keys at a subordinate, and that incident was found to have likely violated a workplace violence policy. So the investigation also found that Friedenrich is a, quote, extreme micromanager, end quote, and creates a workplace culture of mistrust and suspicion. So we reached out to her for comment, as we do, and Friedenrich denied that she threw the keys. She told Nick and I that she tripped and the keys flew out of her hand.
3: Okay. Sorry. I'm really shocked by this. Keep going.
2: Now, because she's an elected official, the Board of Supervisors could not remove her from her position. So that's why they removed her investment authority. And they give that authority to Dana Schultz, who is the assistant treasurer tax collector in Orange County. This year, Schultz decides she's going to run for office against Friedenrich for this treasurer tax collector role. And she files papers to run, and then Friedenrich tries to fire her publicly in the office and sends out this email to all staff. But the county lawyer and the county CEO intervened immediately, and they elevated Schultz to chief investment officer. So she's continuing to handle investments in the county.
9: Let's shift now to the county assessor's race. You also recently broke some news there, so tell us what's happening.
2: So Janet Keogh Conklin was the Democratic Party back candidate for Orange County Assessor, but she lost her party's endorsement after being accused of misspending campaign funds. Multiple former campaign staffers told me in interviews that Conklin, who's actually currently a La Palma City Council member, was frequently trying to use campaign dollars to pay for personal expenses, such as her rent. Now, under state law, candidates cannot use campaign funds for personal expenses, and the law is very, very clear about commingling campaign funds with personal funds as well. You just can't do it. Former campaign staffers I spoke with also say Conklin paid her daughter and a friend for campaign consulting work they did not do. So we checked the Form 460 that all candidates have to file, and it shows the payments were made, though not whether the work was done. So I did reach out to Conklin, and I spoke with her in an interview. She denied all allegations of wrongdoing in that interview. She told us that she's not done anything wrong. Separate from the campaign spending, I also reported on allegations that Conklin sexually harassed former campaign staffers. Now, before I tell you about details, I want to give our listeners a warning. The details are quite graphic. Former staffers alleged in interviews with me that Conklin took their hands and placed them on her breasts during a work meeting. Another staffer alleged that Conklin asked her to organize files on two cell phones and joked that there might be nude pictures on those phones. Conklin also denies these allegations, but she did tell me in an interview that there was an explicit photograph from a client in her phone.
10: He sent me a pic, okay? So other than that, that's the only thing that I alluded to, okay, is that story. But no, I wouldn't say anything inappropriate to a staffer.
9: Well, okay. Does Conklin have a challenger in this race?
2: She does, the incumbent Claude Parrish, who's backed by the OCGOP. But he's had his own troubles, as my colleague Nick Gerda and I reported last year. We reported on a county investigation that found he violated workplace harassment and gender discrimination policies, and that he harassed a subordinate over her medical condition. So we reached out to Parrish for comment, and at the time he said that he was not at fault.
9: All right, that is a lot for voters to take in. Yusra, what else should our listeners in Orange County know about the county assessor's race specifically?
2: So the county assessor has a pretty important job. They set property tax rates. And just for some context, you know, for our listeners, the incumbent Claude Parrish, who is running for re-election, lives in Tustin. And after the Tustin hangar fire, he sent out notices to over 20,000 homes telling them that they could maybe possibly revalue their homes. And at that time, that decision was very controversial. The Tustin mayor, Austin Lombard, blasted his decision to do that. He said it was causing unnecessary alarm, especially because cities rely on property taxes for services. Something else that we've been tracking here at LAist is the airport fire fallout, which was caused by county workers. And the county has received hundreds and thousands of claims related to the airport fire for property damages. And because they're only insured up to a certain point, the rest of the claims are going to come from the general fund, which is property taxes. So Nareda, I'm sure you are realizing the through line just as I am, as you've been speaking to Jill and Ellie and me for these races. These elected officials decide what to do with our taxpayer dollars. You know, when we get our ballots, I'm just like anybody else. Sometimes you just like skip past so many of these races, but they play such important roles in deciding what to do with your taxpayer dollars. And I think that's why, you know, the voter game plan is such a great resource to sit down and really help you decide who you want to put in power to manage your taxpayer dollars.
9: Yusra, thank you so much for being here.
2: Thanks for having me.
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3: 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Thank you for joining LAist tonight. Coming up, we have Marketplace. Then at 7, it's 1A. 1 in 3 women will experience what's called a pelvic floor disorder in their lifetime. For the next installment of the series In Good Health, How Treatment is Advancing. That's at 7 on 1A. 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The evening edition is already out, 6:30.
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13: In Los Angeles, I'm Kai Rizdal. It is Tuesday, today, the 26th of May. Good as it always is to have you along, everybody. The big economic data of the week comes Thursday, the Personal Consumption Expenditures Price Index, courtesy of the Commerce Department. The Federal Reserve's preferred measure of inflation, as you know, unless and until Chair Warsh decides otherwise. The 12 regional Federal Reserve banks put out reports, too, you know, which today comes from the Chicago Fed with its National Activity Index. National activity, it seems, is mixed. Manufacturing looks not bad. Personal consumption, though, not great. Marketplace's Justin Ho gets us going with what the heck the Chicago Fed's National Activity Index is and how the heck to read it.
14: The Chicago Fed's National Activity Index sums up a bunch of indicators covering different slices of the economy, including manufacturing activity, which picked up in April.
15: That's not surprising to us.
14: Nancy Vandenhouten is lead economist at Oxford Economics. She says there are a number of factors that are boosting manufacturing right now. One of them is last year's big tax and spending law.
15: Another big factor is the AI build-out, which has created demand for lots of inputs such as computers and electronics.
14: Manufacturing is also being propped up by businesses boosting their inventory levels. Vandenhouten says a lot of businesses' inventories are too low right now.
15: If inventories get too low, you're going to see some increases in manufacturing output to restore inventories on the part of businesses.
14: On the negative side of the ledger, the Chicago Fed Index also found that consumer spending has been slowing down. Menzi Chen is an economics professor at the University of Wisconsin. He says consumer spending had been boosted by last year's tax cuts, but then consumers got slapped by the side effects of the Mideast war.
16: So higher gasoline prices for sure, sort of the uncertainty associated with the war. What that's done is that it's offset what we would have gotten from the tax cuts.
14: The Chicago Fed Index also found that employment slowed in April. Peter Orozum at the University of Iowa says that's not necessarily a bad sign yet, considering that the labor market overall is in pretty good shape. Put another way?
17: There's plenty of consumer demand to justify the number of jobs that are currently in the U.S. economy.
14: But that also means the health of the labor market depends on consumer demand.
17: So signals that the consumer demand might be weakening is a little bit concerning.
14: Especially since consumer demand has been keeping the U.S. economy strong over the last couple of years. I'm Justin Ho for Marketplace.
13: Wall Street on this Tuesday that feels like a Monday. Stop me if you've heard this one before. Tech stocks, baby. We'll have the details when we do the numbers.

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1: This final note on the way out, in which history continues to be cool. The Dow Jones Industrial Average turned 130 years old today. 1896, Charles Dow is the guy who started it. No Jones back then. Just 12 companies on day one, among them American Cotton Oil, Chicago Gas, National Lead, Tennessee Coal and Iron, and General Electric. GE, by the way, the longest-lived Dow component, got the boot. 2018. We covered that when we were there. Jordan Manji, Zunil Maharaj, Janet Wynn, Olga Oxman, and Virginia K. Smith are the digital team. I'm Kai Rizdahl. We will see you tomorrow, everybody.
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6: Nearly 75% of women in the U.S. will experience pain during sex in their lifetime. If it's so common, why don't we talk about it more? From WAMU and NPR in Washington, this is 1A. Hi, I'm Jen White. For today's installment of our series, In Good Health, Pelvic and Vulvar Pain. 1 in 3 women will experience a pelvic floor disorder at some point in their life, and 1 in 4 people with vulvas will develop a vulvovaginal disorder. Despite how common pain down there is, most people will see multiple doctors over years before receiving a proper diagnosis. OBGYNs aren't trained to identify these disorders, and women's pain and pleasure remains under-researched. Today, what's happening in your body and what you can do to address it. That's coming up after this news.
7: Live from NPR News in Washington, I'm Ryland Barton. Texas Republicans nominated State Attorney General Ken Paxton over four-term incumbent John Cornyn in their Senate primary today after an endorsement from President Trump, according to a race call by the Associated Press. At more than $100 million, it was the most expensive primary in Senate history. Democrats hope the seat could be attainable because of divisions among Republicans in the race. Paxton spoke during a rally after the results came in.
8: Without a shadow of a doubt, I will be the Democrats' number one target in November. Texas will be the radical left's number one priority. But if there's one thing I know about Texans, it's that we're not going to let them take it.
7: Paxton will face Democrat James Tallarico in the general election. Paxton's time in office has been scandal-plagued. He's fended off criminal indictments, whistleblower allegations, and an impeachment by the Texas House. He was acquitted in the Texas Senate. A federal court in Alabama has blocked the state's redistricting plan, but Tennessee's new congressional maps have withstood their first legal challenge. Mariana Bacayao of member station WPLN reports.
2: A three-judge panel in Tennessee rejected an emergency petition filed by the NAACP to stop the new congressional map from going into effect. The change splits the state's majority black city of Memphis into three different districts. The NAACP had argued that the General Assembly went beyond its authority when it struck down a 50-year-old law prohibiting mid-decade redistricting. The judges disagreed. The petition is the first of four lawsuits seeking to block the new map, and a separate lawsuit by the NAACP filed in federal court is still going forward. For NPR News, I'm Mariana Bacayao in Nashville.
7: The U.S. men's soccer team has announced the 26-man roster for this summer's World Cup. NPR's Becky Sullivan reports the squad is split between World Cup veterans and newcomers.
9: The roster was rolled out with all the bells and whistles at a public fan event in New York City. One by one, the players were called to the stage and introduced to a cheering crowd. Among the veterans on the team are midfielders Weston McKennie and Tyler Adams, plus defender Tim Ream, and, of course, forward Christian Pulisic, the country's biggest soccer star.
10: You only have a World Cup in your home country once in your life, so I'm going to take advantage of these opportunities, and I'm grateful I get to do this.
9: The new faces include defender Chris Richards and forward Alex Sendejas. Hopes are high for this U.S. squad with the World Cup here on home soil. They have two tune-up friendly matches in the coming days before their first World Cup game on June 12th. Becky Sullivan, NPR News, New York.
7: NASA is already ordering landers, rovers, and drones for a sprawling moon.

0: Base. Less than 2 months after the Artemis II mission, NASA outlined the first phase of its moon base plans today. The hardware should arrive ahead of the first Artemis astronaut's landing, which is planned for as early as 2028. You're listening to NPR News from Washington.
1: And live from LAS News, I'm Julia Paskin. The LA City Council approved a plan today to delay Olympic wage increases for tourism workers. The move pushes back the $30 increase from 2028 to 2030. In response, business leaders also withdrew a tax measure from reaching the November ballot that could financially ruin the city. Local hotel worker unions and other labor advocates have criticized the plan, saying leaders have succumbed to corporate interests. Meanwhile, community members are rallying around those still not allowed to return home in the Garden Grove area by donating their time and resources. The American Red Cross has been helping people keep warm, and local businesses have been donating food. Some evacuees left their homes with just the clothes on their back, folks like Suzanne Smith.
2: Some people from UCLA just brought us some clothes today, thank God, so we can finally change. I've been in this since Thursday.
1: That audio was from our media partner, CBS LA. 7 emergency shelters remain open for the about 16,000 displaced residents. And the LA Phil has named British conductor Daniel Harding as its next music director. He will fill the shoes of Gustavo Dudamel beginning in the 2027 season. LA Phil president and CEO Kim Noltemy told Air Talk that Harding will steer the orchestra's new creative direction.
3: We are taking a non-traditional approach by having a team of brilliant people working together. This is going to be the ultimate dream team.
1: That team also includes LA Phil alums Esa-Pekka Salonen and Zubin Mehta, as well as Gustavo Dudamel, who will make his debut as the director of the New York Philharmonic this year. Time is 7:06.
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8: This is 1A. I'm Jen White. Imagine you go to the gynecologist for your annual pap smear and you feel excruciating pain when the doctor inserts the speculum. Or imagine that other parts of your life many people take for granted, like penetrative sex with a partner, become impossible because of the extreme pain that comes with it. Now imagine seeing several doctors trying to figure out what's wrong. They all tell you everything looks fine. Years go by without answers, but the pain doesn't go away. Some of you don't have to imagine it because you've lived it.
9: I started experiencing severe tailbone pain following a back surgery. I was in physical therapy, and this tailbone pain just kept getting worse and worse. Fortunately, my physical therapist was familiar with pelvic floor disorders and referred me to someone. I had an assessment done, and I have a hypertonic floor, or an overactive pelvic floor. They liken it to people who have tense shoulders or clench their jaws. I've been dealing with this for about a year. It does cause painful intercourse, pain using the restroom, as well as just generally it's uncomfortable to sit for long periods of time. It's uncomfortable to stand for long periods of time. I work in healthcare, and when I thought of pelvic floor dysfunction, I thought of women who'd had multiple children or older women who struggled with incontinence.
8: Claire, thanks for that message. 1 in 3 women will experience a pelvic floor disorder at some point in their life. And 1 in 4 people with vulvas will develop a vulval vaginal disorder. Yet despite how common pain down there is, 60% of people with these conditions consult 3 or more doctors before ever receiving a proper diagnosis. And it's a process that can take up to 12 years. That's according to the National Vulvodynia Foundation. So for today's installment of our series, In Good Health, we're discussing vulvar and pelvic pain.

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2: Thank you so much for having me.
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2: How has that pain affected your life? 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And just a reminder that while we are hearing from medical professionals today, you should always consult your doctor for individual medical advice. So, Dr. Signal, let's just start with a definition. Vulvovaginal disorder, what are they? What conditions fall under that umbrella?
3: So, since we're focusing on pain, I'll start there. Vulvovaginal pain disorders can kind of fall under a couple different umbrellas, one being hormonal issues, others being muscular issues, nerve issues, or even inflammatory conditions. The problem is many of these conditions are lumped together under a term vulvodynia, which just means pain of the vulva. And when we don't think about the etiology, we miss the diagnosis and therefore an effective treatment.
2: We'll talk a little bit more about why these conditions take so long to diagnose, but how are vulvovaginal disorders commonly diagnosed?
3: So the most effective way to diagnose them is to do something called a Q-tip test. It is a very specific sensation mapping test that is very easy to do. All you need is a moistened cotton swab and a mirror for the patient to see exactly what's going on during the exam. And we basically figure out what actually is hurting. And then that coupled with the history that the patient gives you about what things they've experienced in the past, when their symptoms are worse or better, you map those things together and figure out exactly what's going on.
2: So that makes me wonder if part of people's experience is sometimes referred pain, that the pain may not, you may not experience the pain exactly where it's originating.
3: Correct. Many times patients will experience pain as being on the skin. That's one of the most common ways that folks present to me. But oftentimes it's actually deeper underneath in the muscles or in the nerves. And that can be from a, you know, past injury. It could be from a birth in the past. It could be just from holding tension in your pelvis. So there's many different things that can lead to this.
2: Dr. Loco, what about pelvic floor disorders? What conditions fall under that umbrella?
4: Yeah, so pelvic, in terms of pelvic floor disorders, I kind of break them down into two categories of hypertonic pelvic floor disorders, meaning that my pelvic muscles are too tight, or hypotonic pelvic floor disorders, meaning that my muscles are not as strong as they used to be. And we think about our pelvic floor, it is essentially a thick sheath of different various muscles, almost like a hammock supporting all of our internal and pelvic organs. And just like all other muscles of our bodies, we can have muscle tension where our muscles are really sore and tight, and that can present as either pain with sex or pain with movement, pain with walking, or either urinary or bowel complaints, meaning urinary frequency, urgency, I gotta go, difficulty with urination or difficulty with constipation and having bowel movement, versus hypotonic, where the muscles are not as strong as they used to be, can also present, and that can also feel like pressure in the pelvis. And when our muscles are too loose, our organs can actually start to what we call prolapse out of the vagina, out of the body. And so we can have urinary issues, we can have bowel issues as well, and then also sexual discomfort as well.
2: Where vaginal or vulvar pain during intercourse is incredibly common, Camille, up to 75% of women will experience pain during penetrative sex at some point in their lives. That's according to the American College of Obstetricians and Gynecologists. Sometimes pain during intercourse isn't alarming, but when should we be concerned?
5: That's a good question. In general, whenever pain during sex is unwanted and unintended, that's generally when it should be alarming and when you should probably seek help. Sex is meant to be pleasurable, so if there's any type of pain, especially if that pain is not resolved, I would say after one or two times, it's usually a good time to go see your doctor. I think that we are told sometimes, particularly as women, that sometimes we should tolerate pain or discomfort, when in fact, that's really not true.
2: Beyond pain with penetration, Dr. Signa, what other symptoms might someone living with a vulvovaginal disorder experience?
3: Many patients will also experience sensations of itching, irritation, throbbing, soreness.

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4: 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From the estate of Joan B. Kroc, whose bequest serves as an enduring investment in the future of public radio and seeks to help NPR produce programming that meets the highest standards of public service in journalism and cultural expression. 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
5: This is 1A. I'm Jen White. We're discussing vulvar and pelvic pain for today's installment of our health series, In Good Health. We're here with Dr. Sarah Cigna. She's an assistant professor of obstetrics and gynecology at George Washington Medical Faculty Associations. She's also the director of their Sexual Health and Gender Affirmation Center. Also with us in studio is Camille Espinoza. She's a licensed psychotherapist and certified sex therapist. She's also the founder of the Center for Intimacy and Relationships. And Dr. Maria Uloco. She's a urologist who specializes in the treatment of female sexual dysfunction and female sexual pain. She's also the founder of MUMD Sexual Medicine Beverly Hills. That's a private medical practice. We're also hearing from you.
6: I am 71 years old, and I have had a cystocele and a rectocele. I had a cystocele first, had surgery for it, and then that developed into a rectocele, had surgery for that, and now I have another rectocele. So it's been kind of a frustrating pattern. I just do not have the pelvic pain you were talking about, but I had a lot of urgency and frequency and a little bit of incontinence, and that was really bad. And my doctor just diagnosed it and took it from there.
5: Thanks for that message. If you experience pain during intercourse or medical examinations like an annual pap smear, or you have other symptoms, how has it affected your life? If you've been diagnosed with a pelvic floor or vulvovaginal disorder, what did you go through to receive that diagnosis, and what is treatment involved from you? Email us at 1A@WAMU.org. Camille, we heard frustration there in both the oh gosh, the symptoms this listener is going through. When you talk to patients, what do they tell you, not just about the pain or the symptoms, but the effect on their emotional and mental health?
7: That's a good question. I sometimes feel like the mental health aspect gets overlooked, so I'm really glad that we're able to focus on that a little bit today. So we at the Center for Intimacy and Relationships see this type of thing very often. We see people come in sometimes with their partners talking about the pain, talking about the diagnosis. We see a lot of things kind of in common. So the things that I see most often are fear, anguish, anxiety. There's often a lot of self-blame as well. Some people feel like I should have done something differently, or I should be able to manage this on my own. One thing I've noticed, though, about the people who are going through this is they tend to handle it differently based on their history and based on the resources available to them. So, for example, folks who've had a lot of negative messages about sex and sexuality throughout their life may struggle a little bit more. Those who have a lot of resources, like a good medical team more supportive partner may do a little bit better. I've also noticed some other trends based on demographics. So I've noticed that clients who come in who are people of color tend to have extra barriers in the medical system, and that can cause additional frustrations and additional anxiety. I've also noticed for folks that are trans or non-binary, we do know that vulvovaginal disorders affect everyone who can have a vulva or a vagina, regardless of gender identity. So folks who come in who are trans or non-binary with this type of pain experience an additional level of psychological, I would say, anxiety, because often there's a different type of relationship to the body and also a different type of relationship to the medical system.
5: Well, that echoes this message we got from Gray, who writes, I'm a trans man of color, and one of the things I've struggled with since I've been on hormones for nearly 6 years is atrophy. When I first started, I wasn't warned about the possibility of atrophy or even the symptoms. I convinced myself I had some incurable disease when I finally went into the ER with severe pain, and they told me there was nothing wrong with me. I had gone into my primary care provider 7 times before my visit to the ER. I was ignored each time I expressed pain and concern. I eventually refused to accept that I was fine, and thankfully, a doctor finally listened to my symptoms. I was finally given the official diagnosis of atrophy. It pains me to know how little trans men, those on hormone replacement therapy, are unaware of atrophy and how simple of a treatment it requires. So Gray writes about his experience as a trans man, but also notes hormone replacement therapy. Dr. Cigna, if you're on some sort of HRT, could there be symptoms that arise as a result?
8: So particularly in the case of having any kind of transgender care where you're taking hormones that are altering your physiology, you can cause sometimes some unintended changes in other parts of the body. So for example, for transmasculine patients who are on testosterone, it can cause less of the hormones that are supposed to be acting in the vestibule to be as active as they should be. And so we treat it with other hormones that they may not be getting enough of in that area, which is commonly very helpful, but definitely not treated common enough.
5: Well, people living with a vulvovaginal disorder can see upwards of 15 doctors before receiving a diagnosis. 15. And the process can take as long as 12 years. Why does it take so long, Dr. Cigna?
8: Well, a big part of this is the lack of education in these topics. You know, when I was going through medical school, I learned about sex, but I didn't learn about these conditions. I went through residency, found a mentor, apprenticed with him, and then eventually realized I needed to create a path for other people to follow. Particularly for OBGYNs, there's not as much focus in clitoral pain or pain with sex as you might think there should be. And so those of us at our team, Dr. Michelinetti is one of my partners, we are actually working to change the educational system and make this better for people.
5: Marvin emails, if we're being honest with ourselves as a society, the main reason women's issues go unaddressed is because of the longstanding and deep-seated objectification. We need to approach it from a culture-wide angle, and nothing will change until there is a majority of the people in charge who actually care about all people equally. Dr. Loco, what are your thoughts about what Marvin says there?
9: Yeah, you know, I have a really unique aspect of this or perspective in this in terms of treating all genders as a urologist that then further specialized in comprehensive sexual health. And just objectively, that is correct. You know, there is a huge discrepancy in the access to care based off of your genitalia. And I can say this because I have a men's health clinic and a women's health clinic. And when I was in academia, you know, it was just night and day in terms of access to resources, to funding, to research, to clinical acumen. And these aren't just felt experiences. The data also shows this. You know, women weren't even allowed into research until the early 90s. And if we have, and they've since done analyses, and the amount of women that are enrolled in research is not even remotely the same. And in terms of compensation structure, I, as a urologist, you know, we get better compensation when I do surgeries on penises versus when I do surgeries on vulvas, even though they are technically more complex. A vulva is more complex than a penis. And yet, because the healthcare system literally says it is not as valuable as men's health, You know, we are really seeing the economic impact. And then unfortunately, the only people that really, really notice it is the patients, because the patients are the ones that are ultimately going to be the ones suffering at the very end of this. So there is deep systemic inequalities in healthcare, and your genitalia directly impacts the level and the type of healthcare that you get.
10: Well, Dr. Cigna, at the same time, when we're talking about obstetrics and gynecology, it seems bizarre to me that more people specializing in obstetrics and gynecology aren't trained to diagnose vulvovaginal disorders. It seems like that would be part of the work. So why isn't it?
8: I think I have to say the quiet part out loud here. Sure. And Dr. Uloko alluded to this with what she was saying about the money. The money is not in the vulvovaginal medicine. That is not what makes money for institutions. What makes money is having babies, doing big surgeries, and these complex, nuanced care systems that we need for vulvovaginal pain disorders that require a lot of conversation, trust between patient and clinician, time to figure things out in a stepwise fashion are not financially gains for the system. And so it is not as valued in every other part of the system.
10: Camille, many of your patients come to you after they've seen several doctors and still gotten no answers about why they're in pain. What do you tell them once they get diagnosed? Because I would imagine in one way there is this moment of relief, right? I know what it is, but then it's like, wait, now I know what it is. Is this permanent? Is there any way to fix it? How do you help them navigate the diagnosis itself?
7: That's a good question. So in my office, I've noticed that people go through three distinct progressive stages of the psychological impact of a diagnosis. The first stage is the initial emotions, right? It's fear, it's anger, it's sadness, it's anxiety, it's depression. It can, in fact, be PTSD symptoms. That's the first stage. The second stage is what I call the sexual shutdown. So very often people will think, well, if I can't use this one part of my body, then all of my sexuality is to be shut down. So you get a lot of withdrawal. You get a lot of sadness. You get maybe internal numbness. You get also a lot of loneliness, right? And then from there, you progress to stage three. If the person has a partner, a long-term partner, it then turns into a relationship communication breakdown, right? Because the partner will think, I don't know what to do. I don't know how to talk about it. And then the couple will come into my office really without even the words, what to say. And what's interesting is during these situations, there's often still opportunity for some type of sexual pleasure and sexual touch and desire, but that part has just been shut down. They don't know what to do. They don't know how to talk about it. So in our office, that's what we do. We teach people, we teach couples one at a time how to talk about it, what to do. We also do this in tandem with medical care so that if the pain is able to be resolved, we can relearn how to enjoy bodies and sexual touch.
10: You've lived with pelvic pain yourself. It took you decades to finally get a diagnosis of adenomyosis.
7: Yes.
10: It's a condition where the tissue that lines the uterus grows into the muscle wall of the uterus. And it's interesting because we launched in good health with my story of a long delayed diagnosis of adenomyosis as well. That's how this series started. But how has your personal story informed the way you approach your work with your patients?
7: Yes. Well, in my case, I was diagnosed with adenomyosis 8 years ago, which, as you know, causes a lot of pelvic pain. I, too, suffered from years and years and years of misdiagnosis, being minimized in the system, being told just to take a Tylenol, being told just to live with it, over and over again. I, too, experienced the relief of a final diagnosis, finally having it, followed immediately by the anger. Why did it take so long to get a diagnosis for something that is relatively common, right? And so I bring that empathy, that knowledge, that energy to the therapy room. I really try to encourage my clients to advocate for themselves. And I also try my best to empathize and listen to the story. Although everyone who comes in has something in common, they also have something unique. And I think that story does need to be heard. And that's what we focus on in sex therapy.
10: We're speaking to Camille Espinoza. She's a certified sex therapist. Also with us, urologist Dr. Maria Uloko and OBGYN Dr. Sarah Cigna. We're also hearing from lots of you. Maria writes, thank you for your show on vulvar pain. I want to point out the people assigned female at birth who have endometriosis, a whole body inflammatory condition that can be the reason behind a whole range of pelvic pain issues. It takes 10 plus years to diagnose and is so often missed as an explanation for long-lasting pain, which to me is simply unacceptable from the medical establishment, especially for such a wildly common disease. I wrote a musical about this disease, which is heading to the Edinburgh Fringe Festival this summer. Would love to see that. Sounds fascinating. But Dr. Cigna, where do conditions like adenomyosis and endometriosis fit into this conversation?
8: So there's two sides to this story. And thank you to that listener for writing in about this, because it's a really crucial kind of turning point in the sexual medicine community right now, is the connection between the vulva and vagina and those local tissues and the rest of the body and what's happening more systemically. So conditions like adenomyosis and endometriosis, which we're finding more and more, are these inflammatory conditions, not just a migration of tissue like we once used to think. These inflammatory conditions are also connected to changes in the vestibule, the having too many nerve endings, having too many reactive immune cells there that are causing this localized pain, but also the treatments that we offer right now for adenomyosis and endometriosis are largely suppressive to our endocrine system. So we're basically shutting the ovaries down to help with symptoms from the bleeding and the pain, but we're not addressing the fact that we're now affecting the vestibule and the vulva with those same treatment regimens. So we're really kind of fighting against ourselves in some ways as well. And we need better treatments that are really getting to the root cause of these problems. And for that, we need money to fund research.
10: Well, let's get to this question we got from Lillian, who asks, I have lichen sclerosis and have seen several doctors that prescribe steroids, which I am unable to take because it causes sores and fissures. So I have this condition without relief. Any new treatments for lichen sclerosis? Liz asks the same question. Any comments on lichen sclerosis and relief from it? Dr. Aloko, your thoughts?
9: Yeah, so lichen sclerosis is actually a fairly common condition. And when it is addressed appropriately and found early on, it's something, one that you can control very well. And unfortunately, as with most disorders in pelvic pain and pelvic disorders, it's not given the appropriate amount of attention, the appropriate amount of research and allocation and funding. And so, you know, in terms of where I hope to go, that where we are in the field, in terms of new innovation, we're nowhere near where we are in men's health. However, there are newer treatments, particularly focusing on laser therapies, with what we call equivocal data, some showing improvement, some showing no improvement. And so meaning it's like, you know, we need more research to understand definitively who it works for and who it doesn't work for. It doesn't mean that it doesn't work. It's not effective. It just means that it may not work for everyone. But for the people that it does work for, there have been definitely promising promising results. And so these are the things and the ways that we need to start shaping these questions of, okay, yes, we have a huge issue with misdiagnosis. And also, how can we start thinking about these conditions in a way that's progressive, in a way that we are thinking about new interventions and new therapies as well.
10: Dr. Cigna, and just really quickly, what is lichen sclerosis?
8: Lichen sclerosis is a inflammatory condition of the skin. It can actually happen on any part of one's body, but it generally will affect the vulva and actually can predispose that person to vulvar cancer if it's untreated. So it's actually crucial that we address this better in our system. There are emerging studies looking at different types of immune targets. For example, calcineurin inhibitors are one that's been used for a long time as an alternative to steroids, as well as now JAK inhibitors are a big target of newer studies. And there's actually research going on all over the country, including the Center for Vulvovaginal Disorders, for anyone who is interested. And then finally, you know, looking at the role of hormones as an adjunct. So hormones don't treat the lichen sclerosis, but if you have ongoing atrophic changes due to menopause or perimenopause, we need to address those as well, because it can help with efficacy of your other medications.
10: We're discussing vulvar and pelvic pain for today's installment of our health series, In Good Health. We're here with OBGYN Dr. Sarah Signa, also with us urologist Dr. Maria Uloco, and certified sex therapist Camille Espinoza. And we want to hear from you. If you experience pain during intercourse or medical examinations like an annual pap smear, how has that pain affected your life? If you've been diagnosed with a pelvic floor or vulvovaginal disorder, what did you go through to receive that diagnosis, and what is treatment involved for you? Email us at 1A@WAMU.org. We'll be right back.

0: 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David Sedaris discusses his new book of essays, The Land and Its People, reflecting on his life as a foreigner, brother, and caretaker of his husband, Hugh, while Hugh recovered from surgery. 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
5: Back to our conversation in a moment, but first, a quick word about a show coming up later. The U.S. has embassies and diplomatic missions in nearly every country on Earth. Right now, more than half of them have no confirmed ambassador. That's according to the American Foreign Service Association. Since taking office, the Trump administration has recalled dozens of career diplomats, and the State Department has shed close to 3,000 employees, about 15% of its domestic workforce. Coming up, we'll look at what that means in practice, including which vacancies matter most and what allies and adversaries make of the gaps. We'll also hear the case that the State Department needed reforms, that it had grown too large, too slow, and too resistant to presidential priorities. And we want to hear from you. Have you worked in diplomacy or dealt with the U.S. embassy abroad? Or do you have experience in a region where American engagement has gone quiet? The number is 855-236-1212. Or maybe you think the restructuring is overdue. Tell us why. The number is 855-236-1A1A. Or you can use our app, 1A Vox Pop, and we'll hear your stories later. Now back to our conversation on vulvar and pelvic pain for today's installment of our health series, In Good Health. We're here with Dr. Sarah Cigna. She's an assistant professor of obstetrics and gynecology at George Washington Medical Faculty Associates. She's also the director of their Sexual Health and Gender Affirmation Center. Also with us in studio is Camille Espinoza. She's a licensed psychotherapist and certified sex therapist. She's also the founder of the Center for Intimacy and Relationships. And Dr. Maria Uloco. She's a urologist who specializes in the treatment of female sexual dysfunction and female sexual pain. She's also the founder of MUMD Sexual Medicine Beverly Hills, a private medical practice. Let's go back to our inbox.
6: I struggled with pelvic floor and vaginal discomfort for years, and I figured that I had vaginismus. That diagnosis was never made because it was never made by a doctor or anything. I mentioned it, and there was no diagnosis ever made, but I got my own dilators, and I did treatment myself to go through it. And eventually it got better. However, I still have vaginal pain when I have intercourse.
5: Thanks for that message. Dr. Uloco, people may not have heard of conditions like vulvodynia or vestibulodynia, but they might have heard of vaginismus, and that's a general term to describe difficulty or pain with penetration, usually as a result of tense muscles and anxiety. And it's a condition that can be treated with a combination of pelvic floor therapy and talk therapy. But most vulvovaginal disorders require medical treatment, and it's also not uncommon for someone who has a vulvovaginal disorder without knowing it, which then leads to the tensing and anxiety associated with vaginismus. So why are these terms often conflated, and what's the complication of that conflation?
7: Oh, that is such a good question. We love renaming and naming things instead of actually figuring out what the issue is and creating diagnostic frameworks to treat and diagnose. We spend a lot of time renaming things. And I think we call, this is a huge issue in this field particularly. A lot of these conditions have overlapping names, have overlapping symptoms. And so patients may say, hey, I'm coming in with this, and doctors may then not understand that. And so we need to have a better general consensus, because some of the things that we call in urology, urologic issues or bladder issues, are also the something that gynecology will call a sexual pain issue, and something that, you know, my colorectal colleagues will call a an issue with their bowels. And so we're all talking about the same thing. And I think it speaks to the issue that we think about the female pelvis as three separate parts, when in actuality, all of these organs all work together. They're all right next to each other, and they all work together, and all are overlapping. And when we don't get very clear about the language, it then, because when you, as soon as you say a word, like, you know, I have vaginismus, people then immediately put you into this bucket and put you down this diagnostic pathway. And so we need to have better language and thinking about the pelvis more as an integrative model, instead of, oh, the bladder is just urologist, the vagina is just gynecologist, the bowels are just colorectal surgeons or proctologist or GI specialist. We all should have this very comprehensive understanding of the pelvis, because it really does matter how we then think about our diagnostic framework and then think about our treatment. And when we're not understanding how each of these systems overlap with each other, we're oftentimes misdiagnosing these patients. I'm just such a strong believer that a lot of the diseases that we call chronic or recurrent are actually just misdiagnosed. There is an answer, there is a treatment, and we can get people better. But if we don't have shared language, if we don't have shared understanding of all of these structures, and then have a clear diagnostic pathway and a clear and a treatment from there, this is why patients keep getting stuck in these cycles over and over again, when in actuality, a lot of these conditions are really straightforward to treat.
5: We got this from one of you. Mentally and emotionally, I didn't understand what was going on when sex was painful for me. Sex became something to fear. I blamed myself, and I cannot get out of the blame cycle, and the pain worsens. It is misery. I want to come to you with this, Camille, because it connects for me to what Dr. Uloko was saying about how the sort of specialization in medicine treats the pelvic not as an integrative part of our bodies, but as these separate pieces. But when we think about the purpose of the pelvis, the purpose of these organs, and the way we learn what they're for culturally, whether, you know, we're talking about it around childbirth or sexual pleasure, I mean, how does that fit into the way we may think about the pain we're experiencing? From the patient perspective, how might we come into your office carrying all of that with us?
8: Yes, that's a good question. First, I'd like to thank this listener for sharing her story. I do see this, unfortunately, quite often. You know, one of the most common things I see is self-blame and shame. And the first thing that we do in the office is talk a bit about where these messages came from. I might say, I wonder who told you that. I wonder where you got that message. I wonder, does that message come up when you're experiencing intimacy? I'm wondering if that message affects how you relate to your body, right? So we as sex therapists believe that we're all entitled to sexual pleasure and to have sex and to use our sexual organs in any way we choose, right? And so if there's something that's blocking you from doing that, then it's time to seek help. And most people don't know that this is where sex therapy comes in. Most people actually don't know what sex therapy really is, which is any type of talk therapy that's about human sexuality. It can range from talking about desire to talking about sexual functioning and pain. It can also be talking about pleasure, messages, trauma, anything to help someone have the sex life that they want on their own terms.
5: We're hearing from so many of you, and we'll get to as many of your messages as we can. We got this from Mala, who writes, after having my first child, I was diagnosed with pelvic organ prolapse. At best, it stays the same, but on average over time, it will get worse. I did pelvic floor physical therapy, had a second child, and kept going to physical therapy after that. I was told to avoid high impact exercise, which when you're a mom, trying to get your body and your mental health back is really an isolating thing to hear. Therapeutic options are a device I'd have to insert and remove every day with an increased risk of infection or surgery, but prolapse surgery is really only well established in older women in their 60s and 70s. Unless symptoms are truly unmanageable, no doctor is recommending surgery to someone under 40. My doctor's advice was essentially, what we're seeing isn't outside the range of what's typical after having babies. How is that acceptable? You're just supposed to leak for the next 20 or 30 years every time you do anything physical, and the answer is, we'll sort it out when you're in your 60s. Dr. Cigna, I'd love to hear your thoughts.
9: I think this is a really important issue. It highlights the fact that our medical system is very focused on the childbearing aspect of the pelvic function and not as much about the repercussions of that childbirth trauma on the pelvic structures. For this individual who's written in, thank you for sharing your story for everyone to hear, because it is a problem that we do need to fix. We do have increasing technology in the types of surgeries that are available to people. So there are a variety of surgical techniques that a skilled urogynecologist can perform. And it depends on what your personal goals are, what your future childbearing goals are, if you have any, and also your medical history. There's people with connective tissue disorders and other things that put them at higher risk of having prolapse at a younger age. And so, again, thinking and zooming out and thinking about how the whole body might actually be involved in this specific issue.
5: Well, we got this from Mary, who writes, I lived with chronic pelvic floor pain for years, thinking it was chronic UTIs. The urologist thought I was nuts because the specimens were returned clear. My gynecologist thought I might have an STD. Finally, I found a urogynecologist at the clinic at the Cleveland Clinic and have had Botox injections into my pelvic floor, which is a lifesaver. Tell the people about Botox in the pelvic floor because it helps. Dr. Cigna, what can you tell us about this treatment?
9: So first, the symptoms of a UTI are a very common way that folks with pelvic floor dysfunction will present. Also yeast infection symptoms, but negative cultures every time. That comes into my office all the time. Botox injections essentially address the spasm part of the pelvic floor dysfunction. So the muscles are too tight all the time. Just think TMJ of the vagina. And Botox will paralyze the muscles that are in constant spasm and then really works best in conjunction with a skilled pelvic floor physical therapist. So someone who can help train those muscles to stay that way even after the botulinum toxin has worn off about 3 months later.
5: We're talking to OBGYN, Dr. Sarah Cigna, urologist Dr. Maria Uloco, and certified sex therapist Camille Espinoza. We got this from Elena, who says, I am a survivor of estrogen-positive breast cancer at a young age. I'm wondering if the folks on your show can speak to options for women like me who can't have hormone replacement therapy. We are suffering from many of the same issues, but our options are even more limited. Dr. Uloco, any guidance here?
7: Yes, so I see this all the time in my practice. And I want to elevate the conversation. I think there is a lot of fear mongering around hormones in women's health and that we just don't see in men's health. And so if we think about just the physiology, what is going to keep our vagina and our vulvas healthy? Hormones are a requirement for that. That is actually a deep need for it. And so then when we then think about what our quality of life is, so a lot of what I love about being a urologist is that we deal with a lot of cancer. We deal with a lot of life-threatening disorders like prostate cancer, bladder cancer, kidney cancer, but then we also deal with a lot of quality of life, and we're always constantly centering quality of life. And so it's always the adage of, okay, we're going to save your life, but we're also going to make sure your life is worth living. So it's also getting really clear on what is the quality of life that I want after going through the very, very hard and challenging treatment of fighting against cancer, right? And so then looking at that had and getting really clear on what you want. Now, then it's then going and having conversations and shared decision-making and actually looking at the data. So a lot of the data has shown that low-dose vaginal hormones do not increase your risk of recurrence. And they've done those studies on vaginal estrogen. They've done the studies on vaginal DHEA.
5: And just to be clear, you're talking about hormones that are administered through the vagina.
7: Exactly. So very low doses only work very locally. And so that those studies have been debunked. So if you truly are someone that, you know, there are some people with really, really high risk or they're not really ready to take the risk. And that's absolutely a choice that they are make. And that's what we call shared decision making of, you know what, I know the data, I see the data, it just shows that it's safe, but there was a lot of trauma from this experience and I'm not ready for it. And that's why we have other things like selective estrogen receptor SERMs, so osmethene, and then also local moisturizers. So things that are going to help treat the symptoms, there's definitely that. And then there's also things that aren't necessarily hormones that also help to impact impact the tissue and the health of the tissue. But I think it's just getting, it's first taking that elevated conversation of hormones are not dangerous. They don't always have to be dangerous. And we can't think about hormones from this fear, place of fear. We have to use a lot of data and a lot. What we have not done well in the healthcare industry and the healthcare system is present patients with the actual clinical data. We present it more so with a lot of the fear mongering.
5: Well, we got this from Taffy, who says, listening to this segment really resonates with me. I've struggled with painful intercourse my entire life. I thought it was just me and had no idea that there could have been a medical issue. My husband and I have been married for 30 years and have not had intercourse in the last 12 because of it. I'm trying to find options, but treatment is expensive. And Jennifer writes, with long wait times for pelvic floor therapy, are there recommended bridge measures? For instance, for women with diagnosed weak pelvic floor muscles, are there physical therapy aids or apps that doctors have seen decent results with for strengthening pelvic floors? Dr. Cigna, so questions about cost, questions about access, any advice?
9: So I'll start by saying the issue of cost and access is a big one. We're a unique practice at GW in that we take insurance. And so patients at least only have to pay a copay to see us and speak with us, but I can't control the cost of the medications and control the cost of the devices and other therapies that are necessary. And so it becomes a really big, costly endeavor for folks who are trying to find answers and relief. Things that can help patients who are trying to find those bridges. One is to look at the APTA, which is the Academy of Pelvic Health Physical Therapists, for a physical therapist who is in network with your insurance. Another is to look for online physical therapy programs that can help guide you through. Bloom is one that takes insurance, so something to look into. And then there's other pelvic strengthening devices. There are ones that actually give you feedback. You can play little games on your phone through it, so you do a Kegel and you get a point. So there's many. I've heard of one where you can actually compete against others who are also signed up. So there are some really great in innovative ways to access care if you can't access it in person right away.
5: Well, Camille, just as we wrap up here, for people who are trying to get a diagnosis or have a diagnosis and are currently undergoing treatment, but still trying to navigate the mental health piece of this, any last words of advice?
8: Yes, please don't go it alone. Please seek out some help. Mental health support is critical in these times of need. And I would suggest looking for a sex therapist in particular, someone who's capable of helping connect you with the right people and interested in understanding your story.
5: Well, that's Camille Espinoza. She's a licensed psychotherapist and certified sex therapist and the founder of the Center for Intimacy and Relationships. Also with us today, Dr. Sarah Cigna. She's an assistant professor of obstetrics and gynecology at George Washington Medical Faculty Associates. She's also the director of their Sexual Health and Gender Affirmation Center. And Dr. Maria Uloco. She's a urologist who specializes in the treatment of female sexual dysfunction and female sexual pain. And she's the founder of MUMD Sexual Medicine Beverly Hills, a private medical practice. Thanks to you all. Well, we really just scratched the surface of this conversation, so we'll likely have to do a part two, so keep sending your questions and stories our way. Today's producer was Haley Lassingame, who is living with vestibulodynia herself. This program comes to you from WAMU, part of American University in Washington, distributed by NPR. I'm Jen White. Thanks for listening, and we'll talk again tomorrow. This is 1A.
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0: From WHYY in Philadelphia, I'm Terry Gross with Fresh Air. Today, David Sedaris. The best-selling humorist has just published the new collection of personal essays, The Land and Its People. When he's not writing, he's touring around the country to rapt audiences. These days, he also wants the approval of a Duolingo chatbot that tests Sedaris' fluency in Japanese, German, Spanish, and French.
18: It is pathetic how much I want Lily, and that's she's a very sarcastic teenage girl. She's the one you have the conversations with. You can't choose who you have them. It's just her. And it means so much to me that she likes me.
0: Sedaris has written about the absurdities of modern life for over three decades. Later, John Powers reviews two international mystery books. First News.
19: Live from NPR News, I'm Giles Snyder. Texas Attorney General Ken Paxton has won the most expensive primary in U.S. Senate history. Paxton ousted four-term Senator John Cornyn for the Republican nomination and will face Democratic State Representative James Tallarico in November. Despite Paxton's multiple scandals, President Trump endorsed him last week. President Trump's redistricting effort was dealt a blow in South Carolina today. Several Republican lawmakers joined Democrats in blocking a new congressional map. South Carolina Public Radio's Gavin Jackson reports.
20: 26,000 voters had already cast early ballots in person for the June 9th primary. The Republicans voting to kill the new map said that it was too late. The map could have helped the GOP take South Carolina's lone Democratic seat held by Congressman Jim Clyburn. The failed attempt capped 3 weeks of rushed hearings, a special session called by the governor, long debates, limited public input, and questions over a map lawmakers said was crafted by the White House. South Carolina's state Senate is not up for election this fall, meaning lawmakers might be insulated for a while from criticism by Trump. For NPR News, I'm Gavin Jackson in Columbia.
19: The Trump administration is proposing a new government-wide non-disclosure agreement for federal employees. NPR's Andrea Hsu reports the administration says media leaks have put federal agents and military members in danger.
21: In its proposed rule, the Office of Personnel Management says recent leaks about immigration enforcement and the U.S. raid on Venezuela underscore the need for NDAs. But the proposal also appears aimed at stopping leaks related to policy and personnel matters more generally. Already, federal workers are required to safeguard confidential and proprietary government information. Now the administration is defining that broadly to include information about internal agency operations and deliberative material that is not publicly available. According to the proposal, agencies would decide for themselves whether to use the NDA, and federal employees would still have the right to disclose information as part of whistleblower complaints. Andrea Hsu, NPR News.
19: Street drug deaths in the United States continue to drop, declining roughly 14% last year, according to the CDC. Here's NPR's Brian Mann.
1: U.S. overdose deaths peaked in 2023 with more than 110,000 fatalities in a 12-month period. They've been plunging ever since. According to the CDC, roughly 69,900 people died from overdoses in 2025, the lowest number of street drug deaths in a 12-month period since 2019. Experts say the drop is due to better medications for treating opioid addiction and wider access to health care. There's also been progress disrupting the smuggling of illicit fentanyl. Alabama, New York, and Virginia saw the biggest drops in drug deaths, but there are still problem areas. Arizona, New Mexico, and North Dakota have actually seen sharp increases in fatal overdoses. Brian Mann, NPR News.
19: This is NPR News. A day after concerns eased about a chemical tank in Southern California, there has been a chemical tank implosion.

0: explosion in Washington State. The tank imploded at a pulp and paper mill in Longview. Authorities say one person was killed and nine others injured, some of them severely. Nine people remain unaccounted for. In California, officials say the risk of a catastrophic explosion has largely passed. EAP now reporting that authorities are lifting evacuation orders for the final 16,000 people in Garden Grove near Los Angeles. The sports car maker Ferrari has unveiled its newest model, and the company's share price promptly tanked. NPR's John Ruich explains why.
1: The new car is a sleek four-door sedan called the Ferrari Luce, which is Italian for light. It was designed by Apple's former top designer Johnny Ive's firm, Love From, has a price tag of $640,000, and it's something totally new for Ferrari. It's the company's first fully electric vehicle, so it won't have that signature engine growl. Critics and investors were not impressed. On X, Italy's deputy prime minister and transport minister Matteo Salvini called it extremely expensive and said it looks nothing like a Ferrari. And this is supposed to be innovation, he wrote, adding he wondered what the company's late founder Enzo Ferrari would think. Ferrari's Milan-listed shares skidded 8.4% after the car was revealed, and its New York-listed shares tumbled 5.3%. John Ruich, NPR News.
0: The financial markets in Asia largely advancing in Wednesday trading, and Brent crude oil, the international standard, trading near $100 a barrel. This is NPR News.
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4: This is Fresh Air. I'm Terry Gross. For over three decades, beloved humorist David Sedaris has chronicled the absurdities of modern life, including his own. He got his start writing about his short tenure at Macy's as Crumpet, a Santaland elf, in an essay titled The Santaland Diaries. When he first read the essay on NPR's Morning Edition back in 1992, it generated more tape requests than any other story in the show's history to that point and turned him into an overnight sensation. He's since published several best-selling collections of personal essays, been awarded the Thurber Prize for American Humor, and was inducted into the American Academy of Arts and Letters in 2019. His latest book of personal essays, The Land and Its People, casts Sedaris in several roles: devout brother, itinerant traveler, grieving friend, and reluctant caretaker. Sedaris, who is now 69, writes, "I'm in the hard part of getting old, the part where everything irritates you. The easy part comes a little later, when my short-term memory disappears." David Sedaris spoke with guest interviewer Sam Fragoso, host of the interview podcast Talk Easy.
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6: Thank you so much, Sam.
5: Your latest collection of essays, The Land and Its People, are pieces you've been reading on tour around the country, I think, for the last 4 or 5 years. Does performing these pieces in front of an audience help you make them better?
6: Yes, the audience is my first editor, and they tell me everything I need to know. One of the new pieces I wrote, I was talking about how frustrating it is to be in line behind someone who's buying lottery tickets. I just hate it when you get there and then the person in front of you is like, "No, that's 19336. On my deathbed, I'm going to want all that time back that I spent standing behind people buying lottery tickets. And when the audience, let's say, for instance, when they cough, they tell me that I need to cut whatever it is that I'm reading. Or, you know, of course, when they laugh, that's fantastic. But I don't mind a groan. A collective groan is fine with me. An, oh, you know, that kind of horrified sound, that's all fine with me. I mean, there are different laughs, too. You know, there's a laugh of shock, and there's a laugh of recognition. And there's a laugh that says I shouldn't be laughing at this, but look, I am. So, and I can gauge them. You know, I've just been doing this for so long, I can gauge it. And then, like, sometimes if you have, well, try it again next time, I said, and then you change it to I said, try it again next time, then it'll work. So, if I have the opportunity to have the audience in front of me, I don't want to read anything the same way twice in a row. I want to take the opportunity to change that word. There's something I'm working on. I've been reading out loud, and it's a crow, and it would be the name of a crow, right? Like, I determine the crow's name. And

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2: Change at all when you're in all these different cities? Are you waking up every morning and getting to the page? What's the process?
3: Well, when I'm at home, I get up and I go right to my desk. But when I'm traveling, I just have to write when I can find the time, right? So I usually get up first thing in the morning. But see, I have a lot of I had one crazy thing that I had to do every day, and now I have two, right?
2: What are they?
3: So I have to walk 10 miles a day, and then I have to do Duolingo I have to be in the top three in the Diamond League, right? So that's
2: David,
3: like,
2: hold on for 1 second. When you say have to, what do you mean by that?
3: I mean the world will spin off of its axis and everybody will die if I don't do this. I can tell myself that's it, I'm not doing this anymore, but I can't stop. So it's a lot. So I have to write and I have to do those things. So when I'm on tour, let's say I get back to the room, I've signed books, I get back to the room at 1 o'clock in the morning. And then someone's taking me to the airport at 7 o'clock in the morning. Well, then maybe I have to get up at 5 o'clock in the morning. And then I can usually walk 3-4 miles in the airport. And sometimes I can walk in the airport while doing my Duolingo. But I still need to get a bunch of steps in before we leave for the airport. So, you know, and then sometimes you're in a city and you don't really know the city very well and it's dark, you know. So you're walking around the hotel, around and around, you know, just that block. Or sometimes you see that you're going to have time later in the afternoon, so you can kind of parse it out. But I have writing to do, and I have Duolingo, and I have the walking to do. So it's a lot.
2: What languages are you reading and saying aloud?
3: German and Spanish and French and Japanese.
2: That's a lot.
3: Yeah.
2: Now, this new obsession you have with hitting your step count via your Apple Watch and then also doing Duolingo, I'm curious, is this a stand-in for some kind of OCD that you may have?
3: Oh, yeah. I mean, it's been all my life. It's been one thing or another. And I suppose the only good thing you can say about it is you don't know what it will be next. Right? Like, it never occurred to me that the walking, I mean, I always walked everywhere, but it didn't occur to me that I would simply have to walk a minimum of 10 miles a day before my friend Dawn came to visit and she had a Fitbit. And it never occurred to me that I'd have the Duolingo thing until Dave, who was trying to learn Spanish, I was on a tour of the UK and he's my tour manager there and he showed me and signed me up on his program. I had no idea. The day before that, I was free, you know? And it's been, all my life, it's been one thing or another.
2: But what was it before?
3: I'm trying to even think, because it's hard for me to give them up once I have them. Well, like even writing in my diary, right? I started writing in my diary one day when I was 20 years old. And I've never not done it. I mean, every now and then, let's say if I go to Australia, you know, a time difference will cause me to lose a day every now and then. But oh my goodness, the thought of not doing that, again, the earth would just spin off of its axis.
2: Can you explain to people what Duolingo Max is? And then I want to read it a little bit from the book.
3: Sure. Duolingo is a language learning program, and I don't recall how many languages they teach, but it's an awful lot of languages, right? And it's an owl is the main figure, and then there are a number of animated characters that you learn from, and sometimes you have to write a sentence in whatever language it is, and sometimes

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3: I'm Frank Stoltz, the Civics and Democracy reporter at LAist. 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

0: This is Fresh Air. I'm Terry Gross. Let's get back to our interview with writer David Sedaris. He won the Thurber Prize for American Humor. He has a new collection of personal essays called The Land and Its People. Sedaris spoke with guest interviewer Sam Fragoso, who hosts the interview podcast Talk Easy.
1: You know, some people have suggested that the veracity of your stories, because they include your past and they're about your past, that the dialogue can be so brilliant and kind of well written in a way that no one ever truly speaks. And I know you keep endless diary entries and you have all that, but I'm curious because the last time you were on this show, you said your father was, quote, not a good person, but he was a great character. Do you think of people as characters first and people second?
2: No, I think of them as people, but then if I'm writing an essay, I think of them as characters. Because if you're on the page, you're a character. When you're in real life, you're a person. Hugh is a good character. My sister Gretchen, I adore my sister Gretchen. She's not a good character. She's a great person. And I have friends who are great people, but not great characters. And it doesn't have anything to do with being dynamic. Maybe it's a degree of confidence that makes somebody a good character.
1: What do you mean?
2: Like confident people. Confident people always have my ear. Even if I don't agree with them, or even if I think their confidence is unearned, or that they're not, they're fooling themselves, right? It doesn't matter. It gets me to sit up straight, and it gets me to listen. And I think I'm probably not alone in that. There's you can kind of hypnotize, a confident person can hypnotize the people around him, or at least can get them to listen, you know? And I love the combination of somebody who's just a horrible person, but just brimming with confidence and just certain that they're right in all situations. I mean, my dad was like that. Never, ever showed any doubt in regard to anything. And, I didn't agree with him and I didn't want to be him, but it made him a good character.
1: Was the Pope a good character? Speaking of someone in power who you've listened to speak?
2: I don't know, because I don't follow him. I was invited to Rome to meet the Pope, right? The Pope that died last year. But I didn't ever follow him. I'm not religious and I'm not Catholic, and I don't know what his views were. I don't know. I mean, I just shook his hand. It took 2 seconds. But he wasn't compelling to me. He didn't command the room. That was interesting to me, right? He didn't fill the room. And I don't know if that had to do with his age or his frailty. I mean, we were at the Vatican and we were in some room that people normally don't get to go into. And the costumes were unbelievable. The clothing that the cardinals wore and that the guards wore, and there were monks there in beautiful robes and nuns there. And the Pope was like the mother of the bride, you know, just he had the least flattering, least interesting outfit in the room. So that was against him, right? And he was sitting down. He didn't stand up. And so that was against him to sit down. I mean, I've only seen one president in my life. I was at the White House and I saw Barack Obama. I was just invited to talk with some speechwriters, right? And then he was with the Pakistani delegation and I just saw him and he waved. But he was huge, you know? He filled that space for that little brief amount of time. He was a force, right? So it was just interesting to me.
1: So in The Land and Its People, you describe why you love biographies, but admit that you yourself would not be a good subject for one. Quote, I'm dull and I've never been unfaithful and I'm intellectually lazy. I'm an idiot, basically. Always have been. Now, I read that.

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1: This is Fresh Air. Let's get back to my interview with David Sedaris. In the last chapter of your new book, you reminisce about when you first moved to New York in 1990, you know, and how broke you were then, and the writer you now are, living on the Upper East Side, the inner monologue that you're having about money, it seems to be on display in the book. And I'm curious, like, in 93, after your seminal Santa Land piece ran on NPR, you sat for an interview with the New York Times, and you discussed being offered jobs to write soap operas, films, I think even an episode of Seinfeld. And the reason you turned it all down was because, quote, if you start making that kind of money, then you have to keep making that kind of money. And that's not really what I want to do right now. I wonder, we started this conversation talking about your pretty rigorous, impressive touring schedule. Do you feel like you have to keep making the money that you're making touring? Is that a motivation for you at this point?
2: I don't know how much of it is about the money. I mean, you know, let's just take the tour that I'm on right now. I started with four new essays, and then I was able to write two little short ones during that time. And so to be able to read them out loud and get them on their feet and get them better and better and better, that's a lot. Because if I were just sitting at home, I might have written those things, but I wouldn't have had the chance to improve them the way that I've been able to on this tour. And I love attention, right? I love going on stage, and I love people applauding, love people laughing, just love it. Don't know how I'll survive when that's taken away from me. And I think people like to see somebody who appreciates it, you know?
1: When you say you don't know how you'll survive without that adoration, what are you afraid of?
2: It's not just the adoration. I mean, it's
1: or the laughs.
2: It's earning it.
1: Yeah.
2: Do you know what I mean? Like, earning it, earning those laughs. I mean, it's going to happen, you know, to everybody. And you wind up in a nursing home and you're talking to a spatula, you know. And hopefully, when I'm in that condition, I won't remember how wonderful it was to have this career, right? Hopefully, I'll have... You know, I won't even know my own name, hopefully, because to be there and to remember joy, right, and know that you'll never experience it again will be, you know, pretty ugly. I said that like somebody who's like has stage four cancer. There's nothing wrong with me. I'm not, you know, I don't foresee any end to this. I mean, as long as people come, and maybe toward the end I'll have to pay people to come, but and the money will flow in the other direction.
1: That would be kind of a fitting conclusion to your career, I think.
2: It really would.
1: Well, why don't we close with a section of the book in which you've just done a good deed for someone. It was a stranger. I think you moved a piece of furniture for them, a cabinet down York Avenue back to her apartment, and we pick up where the two of you part ways. This is from chapter Cash and Carry.
2: We waved goodbye and then parted, saying we'd maybe see each other in the neighborhood. As I hurried downtown, a man sitting on the ground outside a liquor store held out an empty cup. Help the homeless? It irritates me when, by the homeless, people mean themselves. It should be help one of the homeless, I wanted to say. Otherwise, it sounds like you're going to take whatever you collect and distribute it to other people in need. The man saw all of this playing out on my face and barked quite unfairly, in my opinion, I hope you burn in hell. Which, of course, is another reason to live in New York. Every day delivers a kick and always in a different spot. There are times when being condemned to hell really gets under my skin. Am I a terrible person, I'll ask myself? Am I crueler than most? Am I thoughtless? If I'm cursed by a mentally ill person,

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7: Katie Herzog had her first drink of alcohol as a teenager. 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
8: And I was a barfly. I was a young, dykey barfly from a young age. And I loved it. I loved to be in smoky bars with people who were sometimes twice my age, talking about politics, talking about culture. And I did that for years.
7: 20 years of heavy drinking. She wanted to quit, but nothing worked. Then Katie stumbled upon a lesser-known path to sobriety, prescription medication, specifically naltrexone.
8: So it's been 3 years and I haven't had a drink. And the really miraculous thing about this is that I haven't had the desire to have a drink. I'm free from the prison of addiction. Alcohol has no pull on me. It is as though I never started drinking in the first place.
7: I'm Meghna Chakrabarty. Today on Point, how Katie Herzog got sober and the complicated story of the medication that helped her. Stay with us.
9: Live from NPR News, I'm Giles Snyder. Texas Republican Senate nominee Ken Paxton is giving credit to President Trump for Tuesday's runoff election victory.
10: President Trump is the leader of our party, and his endorsement in this is the most powerful force in politics. And I'm honored to have his support, and I look forward to working with him in the Senate to deliver for Texas. Yeah.
9: Paxton is currently the Texas State Attorney General. He won President Trump's endorsement last week, despite multiple scandals, including whistleblower allegations and an impeachment by the Texas House. He was acquitted by the state Senate. Paxton ousted four-term Senator John Cornyn in the most expensive primary in U.S. Senate history. Cornyn gave his concession speech not long after polls closed Tuesday night. He did not mention his opponent directly, but the Texas

0: endless, raging dumpster fires, end quote. So yeah, it's the perfect vehicle for a sharp, smart, funny woman. But if you ask Katie when she thinks she was the most fun, she might say that period of her life spanned some 20 years when she was drinking. Fun maybe for others, self-destructive for her. In the United States, 30 million adults suffer from alcohol use disorder, or AUD. It's the most common substance use disorder in the country. And Katie tried everything to quit. Nothing worked until she read a magazine article about a treatment she had never heard of. That story is in her new book, Drink Your Way Sober, The Science-Based Method to Break Free from Alcohol. And she joins us from On Point Station, Blue Ridge Public Radio in Asheville, North Carolina. 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
1: Thanks for having me.
0: Let's start from the beginning. When did you have your first drink?
1: You know, the memories are a bit fuzzy, but 12 or 13 years old. So I grew up in the 90s. So I'm not Gen Z staying home scrolling on my phone. I had a good old-fashioned American childhood, which meant stealing liquor from parents' liquor cabinets, going to keg parties. I'm from the rural South, and so we would go to these keg parties in high school, burning tires, old Christmas trees, things like that. It was really classic 90s youth. Very boozy.
0: There's a whole generation of folks who would hear that and say, good times, right?
1: Oh, yeah. They're really missing out today.
0: I wasn't a partier in high school, but I did witness one or two cow tippings growing up in Oregon. So at that time, it seemed perfectly natural.
1: Yes.
0: And so then what happened?
1: I went to college, and college for me was all about alcohol. It was a very social experience. I loved college. I didn't learn that much, at least in the classroom. Apologies to any of my professors who are listening to this, but socially, it was amazing. I felt free for the first time in my life, and what I did with that freedom was drink. So I liked, in those years, I liked nothing more than to, you know, sit on my porch and read the New Yorker. That was like a great, and drink. That was a great day for me. And this was back, you know, in the early 2000s when it was still pretty cheap to live in cities. So I didn't have to work full time. You know, I could work part time, live in interesting places and spend most of my time socializing or drinking by myself. It was honestly great.
0: Yeah. You know, thinking back, you and I are, we're not exactly the same age, but we're of the same generation. And sometimes I think back to my first year in college, Katie, with like a kind of a sense of shock. My first year in college, I went to Stanford. So I was in the dorm. It's like the first meeting, the first social meeting of people in the dorm. It's half freshman, half other grades, and after the safety talk had been done, the next question was, hey, we're going to host a party this weekend, but we have to take a vote. So does everyone vote for us to get like 6 kegs?
1: Mm-hmm.
0: That was like
1: what were the other options? 7 kegs?
0: No, there might have been if 6 kegs had been voted down. But it was like everybody, I just kind of sat there because I was like, I didn't realize this is what the money is going to be spent on. But it was a unanimous vote. And I don't know how many people actually wanted 6 kegs of beer, but the default presumption that was the social lubricant that college students needed, I think it was very hard for people to resist.
1: Oh, absolutely. And I made no attempt to resist it. I jumped in, both feet, loved it.
0: Well, so if you loved it, then what went wrong?
1: Well, college ended, and most of my peers sort of gradually hit those markers that you expect in adulthood, you know, relationships, jobs, families, buying homes, and I was really stuck. I became a barfly. And at the time, it wasn't that problematic. You know, I was in my early 20s, working again. This was when rent was still cheap, so working part-time and just spending a lot of my time sitting at bars. And I really enjoyed this. Not in the early days, the consequences weren't too terrible. You know, hangovers every once in a while. I was definitely sort of stalled progressing on a professional level, but I was still having a really good time. But as the years progressed, I didn't. So I stayed stuck at that bar and then at various other bars for another really 15 years. Mm.
0: What was going on, though, when you were a barfly? Because there are a lot of people who might go, I don't know, a couple days a week after work, have a drink, read the newspaper or just chat with the bartender, and that's mm-hmm. it. I mean, but so maybe that's not necessarily a problem for those folks. What were you doing?
1: Right. I would do that, and then I would keep drinking. So if I left the bar, which I often didn't, I would stay until last call. I would go home, and I would get more alcohol on the way home, and I would drink by myself. And over the years, my life wasn't progressing, but the bigger problem was that I had this mental obsession with alcohol. So I knew that I needed to quit. I knew my drinking had become problematic. I wasn't in denial about that. But I spent all of my time thinking about drinking, about where I could drink, when I could drink, if I could drink, knowing that I needed to quit. And I was stuck in this mental loop for really almost 20 years where my life was really controlled by alcohol.
0: Can you tell, you write about this in detail in the book, can you tell us what that constant noise in your head was like?
1: Yeah, I think for people who haven't experienced addiction, I think the closest parallel is maybe the experience of love or of heartache, where you have a really intense a crush on somebody, or you're in the sort of the early phases of love, and you cannot think about anything besides this person. It's obsession. And that's what it was like for me. I might be able to go about my day, work a job, have conversations, but in the back of my mind, I was always thinking about alcohol, and it became all consuming. And then, my drinking progressed. I was drinking more. I was drinking more often. And it was just really taking over my life in a way that was preventing me from living a normal life.
0: You know, the love analogy is a really powerful one, Katie, because anyone who's been in love can understand how you start shaping your life around satisfying that feeling of being with the person that you love. Mm-hmm. Same thing with alcohol, right? You were shaping your life around it. But the thing about being in love is, like, it feels great. I mean, was this also a great feeling when you were actually drinking, or did it change into something else?
1: It evolved over time. So when I was drinking, the first sort of the anticipation of drinking did trigger an endorphin rush and a dopamine dump. So that the anticipation in the first drinks was a very pleasurable experience. But then that would sort of wear off, and I would spend the rest of the drinking session sort of trying to chase that initial high, which I was always unsuccessful at. But yeah, I mean, there were elements of pleasure, but then also elements of anxiety, fear, knowing that this was bad for me, knowing that it was holding me back. But at the same time, I loved it. Like, I loved and hated alcohol equally.
0: Mm-hmm. So for many folks who are at this point with an addiction, there's kind of a wake-up call that comes from crashing out in other parts of their lives. Mm-hmm. But it sounds like you were still, I don't know if high functioning is the right word, but you were able
1: medium.
0: To medium functioning. Enough that maybe you didn't, did you have a big crash out?
1: I had many. I had people always ask about the rock bottom, and I had so many rock bottoms that I don't think the concept really applies to me. I think the only rock bottom that would have really stuck would have been death. That maybe would have made me quit drinking. I'm not even sure that would have worked. But yeah, I had many low points in my life. I never got in trouble with the law. That's sort of the miracle. But failed relationships, work problems, some misadventures that were sort of in the moment or in retrospect were very hilarious, but years later was terrifying.
0: Yeah, yeah. So this is a 2-decade-long period that we're talking about. Was there, at the end of that 20 years, did you just say, nope, I'm going to quit, and sort of look for every possible means thereafter? Or was it kind of an on-again, off-again effort to quit alcohol? Yeah, talk about that.
1: It was very much on-again, off-again. So I started really trying. Well, I had the realization that I had a drinking problem when I was 24, and my relationship was failing, my job was failing, I'd been kicked out of the house that I lived in. And in that moment, I had this, that was my sort of first aha moment. Oh, my life is falling apart. Why is this? And I realized the source of my problems was drinking. But then sort of almost as quickly as I had that realization, it left and I just justified it. You know, I'm 24 years old. I just like to party. I'm just fun. This is just what people my age do. And so I lived in that state for a while. There's this term, vacillating denial. And I lived in that state. So in times I would realize like this is a problem you need to address. And at times I would just drink through it. And but I did at that age, I started going to AA meetings. I went to a psychiatrist and got a sort of official diagnosis of alcohol use disorder, what used to be called alcoholism. And I went to my first AA meetings in that period, but it never stuck. And I did go through periods of sobriety over this 20 years, some of them longer than others. But that mental obsession, that was the defining feature of my addiction. I never lost that.
0: Yeah. So can we talk for a second about AA? Because that first time when you decided, like, I need to do something, what was the first move that you made? Was the first thing you thought about was, I need to try AA, or did you do something else?
1: No, first thing was AA.
0: Yeah.
1: So the first meeting that I went to was not representative of AA at all. There was one person at the meeting, this woman who I remember she was wearing a sweatshirt with a teddy bear on it that had googly eyes for the teddy bear's eyes. And I was very distraught. I was having a personal crisis. And so I was crying and she was sort of clutching me to her ample breast. It was very uncomfortable. And then nobody else showed up at the meeting. So she gave me a copy of the Big Book, which is the sort of Bible or maybe the DSM of AA. Mm. And said, you know, come back tomorrow. And when I was leaving that meeting, this guy came up to me in the parking lot and he said, she's a predator. Watch out for that one. So that was my first experience at AA. I did not go back the next day, as you might imagine.
0: Yeah. Well, Katie Herzog joins us today. She's the author of the new book, Drink Your Way Sober, The Science-Based Method to Break Free from Alcohol. And when we come back, Katie, I want to hear about some of the other attempts that you made and then your breakthrough that came with this science-based method. So we'll talk about that when we come back. This is On Point.

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5: You're back with On Point. I'm Meghna Chakrabarty, and Katie Herzog is with us today. She's author of Drink Your Way Sober, The Science-Based Method to Break Free from Alcohol. And Katie is a journalist who also, for 20 years, suffered from alcohol use disorder, or alcoholism, as you call it straight up in the book. And by the way, Katie, can I ask you why you decided to do that? Because some of these terms have fallen out of favor.
6: Yeah. You know, I'm not a big fan of the euphemism treadmill, this idea that you can change sort of the accepted word for something, but that word just takes on the stigma of the word that it's replacing. And I think alcohol use disorder is one of those cases. The reason that clinicians use that term now is not just because of the stigma of the term alcoholism. There's actually a better reason, and that's because alcohol use disorder, I also use that term in the book, is a spectrum. And so this more accurately describes kind of the wine mom who's having a little bit too much to drink on the weekend, to someone who has fully pickled their liver. But people know what an alcoholic is, and that term is something that people bristle at, but I like it.
5: Yeah.
6: And it was my book, so.
5: Well, the jargon treadmill, your point is well taken, because, is there a difference between homeless and unhoused?
6: Houseless.
5: Yeah.
6: Well,
5: so.

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2: Pandemic, my drinking got worse. Mm-hmm. My wife is a nurse, so she was, you know, she was working a lot. I'm a podcaster, so I was working very little. I was at home, you know, by
3: myself.
2: You're
3: not supposed to make me laugh in the middle of a serious conversation.
2: I mean, I wasn't working for NPR. It was a podcast. So I was at home by myself. You know, it was summer of 2020, spending a lot of time scrolling on my phone, sort of watching the world burn. And I drank. I drank in secret. I drank daily, or every time my wife left the house, I drank problematically. I was going on these sort of mini benders by myself in secret. And after you know, a year of this, it just got to a point where I was sick. I was waking up every morning at 3 a.m. every morning, sort of sweat pouring off of my body. I was, you know, so much shame, so much guilt about lying to my wife about this. And at that point, I knew I needed to do something. So I called Hazel and Betty Ford, which is, you know, the biggest rehab conglomerate in the country. And they told me that what I needed to do was go to Minnesota. I live in Washington State, but they told me I needed to go to Minnesota and do 28 days of inpatient rehab. And this was going to cost tens of thousands of dollars. And then after that, they told me I needed to do 3 months of intensive outpatient. And that was going to be 90 minutes in a ferry ride from my house. So this was going to completely take over my life. And I also thought, you know, if I go to Minnesota for 30 days, my wife is going to notice. You know, she's going to find out that something's going on. So there was no appeal for this. And we're not talking about like like Promises Malibu. This was in Minnesota. So I really did not want to do this. Plus I was a podcaster. I wasn't like a first responder, but I did have a podcast to do. And I don't think they let you podcast from rehab. So I just really didn't want to do that. I had done some AA Zoom meetings, but again, it just wasn't helpful for me. It didn't address that obsession and the physical cravings for alcohol, but I still had that prescription bottle that, you know, from years before when I had taken naltrexone.
3: Yeah.
2: Right. So I just got that out of my hiding place. And I decided I was going to try the Sinclair method one more time. And if it didn't work, I was going to come clean. I would fess up, tell my family what was going on and go to Minnesota. But I needed to try one more thing before that.
3: Hmm. Well, Katie, in a few minutes, I want to actually hear sort of then what happened. But now's the time, because I've got all these like scientific questions, to bring in Joseph Volpicelli, who is the medical director and founder of the Volpicelli Addiction Treatment Center and the Institute of Addiction Medicine. He also conducted the first clinical trial showing that naltrexone is effective in treating alcohol use disorder. And that eventually led to the FDA's approval of the drug for use in treating alcohol dependence in 1994. Joe, welcome to On Point.
4: Thank you. Thank you for having me.
3: So, can you describe just in a little bit more detail what the Sinclair method is overall?
4: Yeah. So the Sinclair method is a strategy where you take naltrexone an hour or two before drinking. Mm-hmm. And what you find is that when you drink after having taken naltrexone, it seems to block the cycle where one drink creates the need for the next drink. So people typically drink less. And over time, it gets less and less as the reward from drinking diminishes. The obsession, as Katie says, begins to dissipate, and a person feels less compulsion to continue drinking. Yeah. And for some people, it turns into a pattern where they continue to drink, but they drink at very moderate levels, and some people just decide it's not worth drinking at all.
3: So the reason why I'm asking is because obviously we have come to a point in addiction treatment where it is not unusual at all to bring in medication to treat other forms of addiction. I mean, opioid addiction is one of them. But I mean, to Katie's point, she was like reading a magazine article and never heard of this applied to alcohol use disorder.

0: Why do you think it's not as well known for alcoholism?
1: Yes, it's an interesting story. So it was actually approved in 1994 and marketed in 1995. And at the time, we thought we had a penicillin moment, that naltrexone was really going to change the field and it would be used widely. But it didn't. You know, the naltrexone just stayed on shelves and wasn't being used. And I think a part of the reason for that is that the whole model of addiction at that time was that the only way to get better was to completely abstain from drinking. And the way to do it is to go to AA meetings or something like that. And I think the notion was that addiction fundamentally is a spiritual disease. And mm-hmm. the way to get better is to connect with some higher power. So the idea of using a medicine to recover didn't fit neatly with that particular model.
0: Yeah. In fact, we'll hear from some listeners later who talked about the importance of the spiritual component in AA and why AA has worked for them. But Katie, let me turn back to you. Did you, again, and as you sought out help, was there also this kind of culture of, well, you know, the problem is actually you. You're not strong enough to just go cold turkey, et cetera, that kind of thing that you had to navigate through?
2: Yeah, I don't know that anybody told me that directly, but that was the message that I absorbed from going to AA meetings and from the culture. And AA is an incredibly impressive program. You know, it's all over the world. It's free. The fact that anybody in America or all over the world can walk into a church basement and get this peer support is truly incredible. It has saved millions of lives. But yeah, the messages that I was receiving in those meetings were, you know, if you just work the steps, if you just try hard enough, this will work for you. Mm. And it just didn't.
0: Well, Katie Herzog and Joseph Volpicelli, hang on for just a second. We'll be right back. This is On Point.

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6: You're back with On Point. I'm Meghna Chakrabarty, and Katie Herzog is with us today. She is author of the new book, Drink Your Way Sober, The Science-Based Method to Break Free from Alcohol. She's also the co-host of the podcast Blocked and Reported. And Joseph Volpicelli is with us as well. He's medical director and founder of the Volpicelli Addiction Treatment Center, and he conducted one of the first clinical trials showing that naltrexone is effective in treating alcohol use disorder. Now, Joseph, I have a couple more questions in terms of the naltrexone and the Sinclair method in general. Can you tell me more about why you think that Sinclair, even though it was that naltrexone, even though it was approved for use against alcoholism in the 90s, you said, I mean, was it really something as simple as just cultural presumptions about alcohol use disorder that kept it from being more widely used? I mean, when you described it in the previous segment, it kind of sounds incredible.
7: I think we didn't do a very good job of describing how naltrexone works, to be honest with you. I gave many presentations to doctors and healthcare professionals, and I presented beautiful graphs that showed reductions in relapse rates, but I think people really didn't appreciate it. And I can remember examples of stories where I sat down with patients who were taking naltrexone, and what they told me was a remarkable story, that they would go into a bar and someone would, you know, reflexively serve them a beer or two, and they'd have a sip and they would leave the beer at the bar. And that's something that they never did before, that the craving just went away, that even after they had a sip or two, it didn't lead to more drinking. And I think we didn't do a very good job of sort of describing how naltrexone can break that obsession to want to drink.
6: Yeah.
7: So I believe that the medical community didn't really understand how it works. We didn't do a very good job of describing the story of how it works. And to be fair, people in the addiction treatment community often come from a history where they recovered using tools like AA, and that's what they were familiar with, and that's what they applied.
6: Yeah. The other thing is, and you know, listening to Katie's story, that she came back to naltrexone because it was in her medicine cabinet and she was desperate to try something. Embedded in that, in the Sinclair method, and Joe, correct me if I'm wrong, but that this is something that once a person gets the prescription, they're kind of doing on their own. I'm not hearing kind of a formal framework of assistance or support around that, which is really, really different from other models. I mean, AA, of course, being the standout one where you have a buddy, or when you're when you're in treatment, you have medical supervision. I mean, are those formalized things part of the Sinclair method or not? And if they're not, could that also be one of the things that made it become less widely known?
7: No, I think you're exactly right that when naltrexone first came out and people were using the Sinclair method, they were basically doing it on their own and there weren't formal communities set up. Now, fortunately, that has changed. People like Katie Lane and Karen Dion have set up communities that people can join where they can discuss their experiences using naltrexone and compare notes and how to deal with side effects and what if you're struggling and not making progress, things that you can do. And so that's changing now. So that's really encouraging. The other thing I want to say is that sometimes doctors get a bad rap about not promoting the Sinclair method, but it's important to understand that when naltrexone was approved by the FDA in 1994, it was approved looking at data in which naltrexone was used to prevent relapse to drinking. Mm. At the time, the FDA used as their outcome measure that the medicine reduced relapse rates, not that it reduced drinking. And so that's the indication. So when doctors talk to patients about using the Sinclair method, they're not using it by the strict FDA guidelines.
6: Katie, do you want to jump in here? What do you think?
8: Yeah, so what Joe is saying here is that let me interpret the good doctor for you. So when most people go to their doctor and they say, I have a drinking problem, and if their doctor knows that naltrexone is a first line treatment for alcohol use disorder, which is increasing, in general, they're not going to prescribe or recommend the Sinclair method. They'll recommend taking it daily. And that can be effective. This is something I didn't realize when I started writing the book. I thought there's one right way to do this, and that's the Sinclair method. That's wrong. Daily use can work for some people. It cuts cravings. But typically doctors don't know about the Sinclair method. And even if they do, you know, imagine that you're a doctor. Giving someone permission to drink is gonna be kind of tough, right? Because not just because it's against everything that you've been taught against about addiction, but also there are potential legal liabilities here. So if you tell someone, yes, it's okay, take this pill and then drink, and that person goes and kills someone in a car, mm-hmm. are you going to be legally liable for it? I think that's an open question. And so there are all of these sort of cultural and institutional forces, and this isn't a conspiracy, it's just how things are, yeah. that I think have prevented the Sinclair method from being more well-known.
6: Yeah.
8: Another one is medical training. So unless you're a specialist, someone like Joe, most doctors until recently were getting very little training on how to treat alcohol use disorder, which is, when you think about it, I mean, this is a problem that kills 178,000 Americans every year. Alcohol is incredibly destructive. The court system, the medical system, families, alcohol is implicated in half of murders, domestic violence. It's just, it is, you know, I love to have a good time. I'm not suggesting that everybody should be teetotal, but alcohol is an incredibly destructive substance. And yet, until very recently, the training that most frontline doctors, so general practitioners, ER doctors, family doctors were getting, maybe they would attend one AA session during their medical school. It just wasn't taught. This is changing now, in part because of the opioid crisis. Things like harm reduction, medication-assisted treatments are now being incorporated into basically every medical student's psych rotation. So this is changing. But for decades, doctors just weren't taught about it.
6: Yeah. Yeah, no, that's a good point. And sort of medical education and medical culture play a big role here. I want to get back to our listeners because really they just sent us some really smart and insightful comments. This is McGregor from Minneapolis, Minnesota. And again, Katie, like you, he struggled for decades. Nothing seemed to help him quit until naltrexone.
9: What I discovered is a number of years ago now is the Sinclair method. It was an absolute miracle. In a course of months, it completely removed the problem altogether. I go to no meetings. I go to nothing. I don't think about alcohol. I don't drink. And frankly, don't care. The reason it's not widely known, I do believe, is the recovery industry. It's very profitable, and there's really no reason to prescribe a commonly available medication that's on the open market.
6: Joe, I'm wondering if you could respond to that when McGregor talks about the recovery industry.
7: Yeah, some people believe that there's a motivation not to use something that helps people sort of recover where they don't need to keep coming back into treatment. But I think that's not necessarily the case. I think that mostly the problem is an issue of ignorance, that people really don't know how the medicine works and how effective it can be. And there's also a lot of myths surrounding naltrexone. I remember when we first tried to tell people about naltrexone, they were concerned about that it caused problems with liver enzymes, or the medicine was too expensive, or it didn't really work very well for people. And I think as people are getting more experience with it, they can see that those myths don't really hold up, that it is very effective for many people when it's used correctly, and the liver enzyme problems are not really a big deal.
6: Yeah, so let me jump in here because you just said something that we should clarify. It works for many people, but not everyone. And I mean, it is not a miracle drug for all people struggling with alcohol. I mean, we got some calls from folks who didn't have as much good fortune as Katie did. This is Jeff from Portland, Oregon.
10: About a year ago, I tried naltrexone, and it did not really work for me. Kind of made me nauseous when I got used to it. It just didn't really do anything. It was pretty easy to push through any kind of physical sort of issues I had. But I'm kind of week to week, month to month with alcohol. I try to, I just try to monitor myself. But it's hard, very hard.
6: Katie, this is the same thing that happened to you the first time you tried it, right? Like you did have some side effects.
8: I did, and not everybody gets side effects. And so there are different ways to deal with that. So between the first time I took naltrexone and during COVID when I decided to commit to it, the thing that changed for me was that I spent that time, or some of that time, arming myself with information. So this is one of the rare cases where oftentimes people can get better information on a medication from Facebook than from their own doctors. This is not something I would typically advocate for, but there are Facebook groups, there are Reddit groups, there are YouTube communities, and there are coaches who specialize in naltrexone and the Sinclair method. And I spent a lot of time in those communities trying to figure out how to deal with things like side effects. And it's pretty simple. So for me, I started out at the typical dose is 50 milligrams. I started out the second time at 12.5. I took it with a full meal and a full glass of water. Some people take Zofran, the anti-nausea medication. Some people microdose it for a couple days in anticipation of higher doses. So just taking sort of a sliver of a pill, or taking 150 milliliter or 150 milligram pill, dropping it in 50 milliliters of distilled water, and then putting a little bit of it on your tongue. That for some people, that helps the body get used to it. And some people just really have no side effects at all. But this can be a barrier.
6: Yeah. Joe, just quickly, do we know for about how many people it does work in terms of reducing those cravings, and for how many people just don't respond in the same way?
7: Yeah. So it's often reported that about 78-80% of people get better on naltrexone using the Sinclair method. Now, actually, I just did a survey of about 200 people who are using the Sinclair method, and I asked, if you got better or not. And it's true, about 80% of people had at least some improvement using the Sinclair method, but about half had sort of a dramatic effect where it really reduced their craving. So there's about half that get dramatic effects, about 30% that get modest effects, and about 20% that don't seem to get better using naltrexone.
6: Yeah, that is an astounding number. I just have to say that. But in the last few minutes that we have, Joe and Katie, I want to give voice to a lot of people who called in and said they have concerns that people who are struggling with alcohol addiction might think, oh, well, the solution is in a pill, because they assert that the reasons why people became addicted in the first place aren't just biochemical, but that the alcohol was serving a purpose in their lives more broadly. So let's have a listen to what some of these folks say. This is Gershon from Providence, Rhode Island.
11: I truly support whatever means someone is able to get sober by, but I think it's also important to realize that alcohol addiction, which is the one I'm familiar with, 31 years sober, is not just a physical addiction. It has a spiritual and an emotional component. And any solution that doesn't address all three at some point, at least in my 30 years of experience, has proved not to be able to sustain the course.
6: So that's Gershon in Providence, Rhode Island. And here's Alice in Puyallup, Washington. She's been sober for 16 years and does credit AA for her success.
12: In particular, I want to talk about the idea that we can take a pill and solve our problem. The medication that has been developed recently may be really good to help people get started initially, but it is not the final answer for them. There are other ways, you know, they need to learn how to handle their life. And that's really what AA does for you.
6: Katie, we also had other callers who said what AA did for me was help me realize my character imperfections, and the drug mm-hmm. wouldn't have done that. And so without that self-realization, they don't think they would have been able to stay sober for, well, you know, all the way until today. Mm-hmm. What do you think?
8: I think that this is a very common and unfortunately sort of pernicious myth that everybody who develops a drinking problem or some other addiction has some spiritual deficit within them, some sort of hole that needs to be filled, or has trauma or some sort of, you know, depression or anxiety, that there's a reason that they start drinking. Nobody says that about smoking, for instance. We know that nicotine is highly addictive and also highly deadly, and nobody assumes that if you start smoking and you get addicted to nicotine, that it's because you have some sort of spiritual deficit. But alcohol, for some reason, actually, I know the reason. It's because this comes from the teachings of AA. And again, I think AA is a fantastic program, but I don't think that experience is universal. I don't think that I had a spiritual deficit that led me to start mm-hmm. drinking. I had other risk factors. So genetic history, I started drinking really young, and I drank a lot. Those are three risk factors. I believe that I drank myself into addiction. It started out being fun, and mm-hmm. then gradually it wasn't fun anymore, and it became a necessity.
6: Yeah.
8: And when I eliminated alcohol from my life, you know, my life did get better in all sorts of ways, because when you don't have that obsession, that compulsion in your head, you are able to address other things in life. Addiction is not a monolithic experience, and I don't question that for these people this was really effective and that spiritual component was necessary. I just don't think that it's necessary for everyone. And I think that for people who do need that, or who maybe need to make amends to family and friends that they've hurt, things like this, if you have that monkey off your back, it is easier to address those other problems later on.
6: Uh-huh. Well, Katie Herzog, her new book is Drink Your Way Sober, The Science-Based Method to Break Free from Alcohol. Katie, thank you so much for being with us.
8: Thank you, Pat, for having me.
6: And Joe Volpicelli, medical director and founder of the Volpicelli Addiction Treatment Center. Joe, thank you so very much for joining us.
7: Thank you.
6: I'm Meghna Chakrabarty. This is On Point.

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9: Hello, and welcome to Newsday on the BBC World Service with Anne Sawyer in Nairobi, and I'm James Copnell in London.
10: Israeli attacks in Lebanon continue, with the authorities in Beirut saying that 31 people have been killed in the latest strikes.
9: NASA reveals more details on its plans for a permanent manned base on the moon, and we're going to hear from the man in charge.
11: Going to the moon represents basically a step up in technological capability. It will be a proving ground for us to be able to take the next step, which is going to Mars.
10: And with the threat of Ebola outbreak threatening large populations in eastern Africa, we look at whether cuts to aid budgets weakened the response to the outbreak. And we'll speak to a former official of the USAID. That's after the latest world news.

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3: Live from NPR News in Washington, I'm Dave Mattingly. Four-term Republican Senator John Cornyn of Texas is conceding defeat to Ken Paxton in the state's GOP Senate runoff election.
4: I've said throughout this race that I trust the voters of Texas, and they've made their decision, and I must respect it.
3: Paxton is the state's attorney general, who was endorsed by President Trump. He'll face Democratic State Representative James Tallarico in November. Iran is threatening to retaliate in response to Monday's attacks by U.S. forces in southern Iran. U.S. Central Command says American forces hit missile launchers and boats placing mines in self-defense. NPR's Aya Batraoui has more from Dubai.
5: Iran's foreign ministry says this is yet another violation of the ceasefire and that, quote, once again, this exposes the malice and bad faith of the U.S. toward Iran. And they note that this happened alongside efforts at diplomacy. And Tehran says this is part of the criminal nature of the U.S. toward Iran. Also, the head of Iran's Revolutionary Guard Aerospace Force said they stand ready to respond upon the directive of Iran's supreme leader, Mujtaba Khamenei, who has not been seen or heard from since his father, the former supreme leader, his mother, wife, and child, were killed on the first day of this war in Israeli airstrikes.
3: That's NPR's Aya Batraoui reporting. This is NPR News from Washington. At least seven deaths are being reported in Europe, where heat records are being broken. Afternoon highs in the mid to upper 90s are occurring. The temperature hit 95 degrees in London yesterday, breaking a record set a day earlier. People riding commuter trains in London have been doing so without air conditioning. The Men's World Cup soccer tournament gets underway next month at venues in the U.S., Canada, and Mexico. NPR's Ada Peralta says Iran's national team will train in Mexico during the competition.
6: President Trump had said that it wouldn't be appropriate for Iran to participate in the World Cup for, quote, their own life and safety. But on Monday, Mexican President Claudia Sheinbaum said what the U.S. didn't want was the Iranian team spending nights in the U.S. Instead, she announced the Iranian team would take up residence in Tijuana for the tournament and would make day trips to the U.S. to play their matches. All of this is happening a little more than 2 weeks before the World Cup kicks off. During the group stage, Iran is scheduled to play two games in Inglewood and one game in Seattle. Ada Peralta, NPR News, Mexico City.
3: Authorities in Washington state say at least nine people are missing following a chemical explosion at a paper mill in Longview. It's about 50 miles north of Portland. One person is confirmed dead. That blast occurred yesterday at the Nippon Dynawave plant. No evacuations of nearby residents were ordered as a result of the explosion. I'm Dave Mattingly, NPR News in Washington.
7: Medicine from sound? That's music to my ears. This is Sandra Tsing Lo with the Lowdown on Science. How will non-medication dementia treatments like music listening play out? This challenge struck a chord with Naomi Thompson and team from Anglia Ruskin University. At dementia-specialized care centers, music therapists train staff and families. Singing, playing instruments, and listening to tunes became part of patient care. That's been done before, but actually studying these programs is untreaded ground. Would people even participate? Yes! More than 90% of patients, families, and staff participated. Survey says, musical therapy slightly decreased disruptiveness and improved quality of life. Sounds like care centers could be the next great stage for music. Encore!
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0: to stay here, but guys who are staying here too long past their prime, too, have had to have all those types of conversations.
1: I'm thinking about, there was a lawsuit that you settled recently having to do with compensation for fighters. And one of the fighters said publicly, I need the money because I got CTE, which is a brain condition. And I can't take care of myself. That's why I need the money. You're right that a lot of sports have this problem. The military also has this problem.
0: Yep.
1: And they think about it and they study it and sometimes they change their practices. Have you changed anything to make this sport a little less risky in the long term?
0: Absolutely. Everything that we do in this business every day, nothing is more important than health and safety to us. Think about this. 30-year history of the UFC.
1: Mm-hmm.
0: Never a death or serious injury. In 30 years. Cheerleading can't say that, okay?
1: I gotcha, but there are guys like this guy with CTE who did have a long-term condition.
0: Yeah, well, later on in life, you know, when you are in a combat sport where you get hit in the head, this isn't like the NFL where, you know, they believe for years that helmets would protect your...
1: Yeah.
0: There's none of that here. We you know exactly what you're getting into.
1: That's Dana White, whose UFC fighters will battle it out at the White House on June 14th.
2: And you know, Steve, what I'm seeing so far in the construction, I see a four-post canopy arch where I'm sure lights and cameras will be. The octagon is going to be centered directly underneath. There's seating going up around it. The White House right in the background. And Steve, I'm wondering, where will the fighters be before their fights? Will they be in the Oval Office stretching?
1: I don't know. Maybe they could hang out in the Rose Garden where there's that restaurant area now. Anyway, this is an event with a lot of symbolic significance. It's supposed to be for the 250th anniversary of the country. It also falls on Trump's birthday, and it does speak to Trump's America. The president did well for a Republican among younger men like the ones who watch the UFC. And A, it is an open question how those younger men will vote in upcoming elections, and we talk about all that in the interview.
2: Yeah, so where can we see that video?
1: Thanks for asking. The NPR Newsmakers video interview with Dana White is on the NPR app. You can also find it at NPR's YouTube channel and elsewhere. 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
4: Hi, this is Larry Mantle of Air Talk. I recently interviewed candidates for governor of California, Javier Becerra and Antonio Villaraigosa. I asked them what differences they would bring to the office from Governor Newsom, what their plans are for dealing with California's challenged budget, gas prices, and homelessness. Each provided responses in depth. 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
5: Good morning, I'm Gigi Ahn at the BBC. Samsung electronics workers in South Korea have ratified a massive profit-sharing deal in exchange for calling off a strike. Tens of thousands of employees will now receive an average annual bonus worth around $400,000 each. Driven by increasing demand for AI, the semiconductor surge has significantly boosted the tech giant's earnings and market value. Here's the BBC's Ashana Shukla.
6: That really is a big win for workers, but this is only for those who are working in the memory chip division. And that really was the dispute where the workers were saying that if companies like Samsung are making such huge profits on the AI boom, on sale of these memory chips, then workers who labor to make these chips should also get a share.
5: Police in Spain have raided the headquarters of the governing Socialist Party, searching for evidence connected to a financing scandal. Local media say the homes of party leaders and a businessman are also being searched. Paul Moss reports.
7: The Prime Minister's brother and wife have been charged with influence peddling, where the former leader of his Socialist Party has just been placed under formal investigation, and with a former minister and prime ministerial aide already on trial. Those accused deny any wrongdoing.
5: And for the first time since the US and Israel attacked Iran several months ago, some Iranians have been able to speak to family and friends outside the country. Internet access had been blocked by the Iranian authorities over fears that it could be used by protesters against the regime. I'm Gigi Ahn at the BBC in London.
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1: Oh, a human made that ad? We want to know how hard it was. From American Public Media, this is Marketplace Tech. I'm Stephanie Hughes.
2: Marketplace Tech is supported by GEP, helping companies navigate global supply chain challenges through procurement and supply chain strategies, services, and its AI-native platform, GEP Quantum Intelligence.
1: These days, people seem to always be questioning if something was made by humans or made by AI. So brands that hire actual people to make advertisements for them are now emphasizing the role those people play. One of those humans is Ash Shu. She gets hired by brands to make commercials, and then the company will also pay her to make a behind-the-scenes video about how she made the commercial. I asked for some examples of brands she's worked with.
3: The thing about this specific kind of content is that it's so applicable to all kinds of brands. So I've worked with Microsoft.
4: I drew this little guy, and co-creator in paint made him so cute. Except for this one. This one freaks me out. Anyway.
3: Taco Bell I've done.
4: This entire campaign was to highlight the Cantina chicken menu. I'm a big fan of it.
3: Sprite was one that really took off for me.
4: For this shot, I stuck a lemon slice on a paintbrush, spun it around, and masked it in with a Sprite.
3: That one was just for fun.
1: Right. Sprite didn't actually hire you to make that one. You just did it on your own, and it really launched your career. How much do you feel the demand for these behind-the-scenes videos showing your human work coincides with the rise of artificial intelligence?
3: Oh my gosh, I think they both go hand in hand. I think as AI has exploded, I think so has behind the scenes content. And they for sure, I believe, are directly correlated. People are always drawn to storytelling. People are drawn to things that speak to them. When you are just generating something out of a computer, there's not really a story. There's not really something that human beings can really grasp and like relate to emotionally, versus if you're seeing someone on the internet be like, I'm pulling my third all-nighter this week because I have a deadline and I am trying to like throw this piece of chocolate in the exact perfect spot on my to like hit focus. And it's just so there's so much like storytelling, there's struggle in it, there's a story, and that's what people really grasp onto.
1: Ash, how are you seeing other marketers emphasize their humanness in their work?
3: Yeah, I mean, we're seeing a huge trend in really, really big companies just start really pivoting their content to the behind the scenes process. So what comes to mind is Apple, specifically, where they honestly, I feel like in the past they've really made a effort to not emphasize their humanness, that Apple is just like this whole otherworldly, like, oh, like we're all perfect and all of our products are like, you know, like the next generation, et cetera. So I think it's very ironic. And also it speaks to how desperately people nowadays want to see other human beings at work, other human beings in creation.
1: That's commercial director Ash Shu. You can see her work on the different social media platforms at Ash Has a Camera. Courtney Bergseeker produced this episode. I'm Stephanie Hughes, and that's Marketplace Tech. This is APM.
5: Hi, this is Larry Mantle. This morning on Air Talk, how fatherhood affects men's brains. Now, men might not have the hormonal shifts that come with pregnancy, but there's evidence for men's thinking and their lives being dramatically affected by raising children. We'll discuss it with USC professor Darby Saxby, author of Dad Brain, The New Science of Fatherhood and How It Shapes Men's Lives. So all coming up right after Morning Edition, today at 9.

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0: how we survive. Looks at some, well, pretty out there ideas. Here's one, dimming the sun. Marketplace's Amy Scott hosts How We Survive and joins me now. Good morning, Amy.
1: Good morning, Nova.
0: So first, Amy, would you please tell us about geoengineering?
1: So this is a term that refers to large-scale interventions in the Earth's atmosphere, oceans, and other natural systems to try to counteract some of the effects of climate change. So that includes efforts to remove carbon dioxide from the atmosphere, which is already happening, though at a relatively small scale. And then there's something more theoretical called solar geoengineering, which includes various tactics for basically reflecting sunlight away from the Earth to try to cool things down. And proponents of these solutions say basically we're just moving too slowly to decarbonize. And even if we do, the carbon we've already emitted will continue to cause harms for a long time. So we need to look at some other options.
0: And when it comes to solar geoengineering, I understand you tried it yourself. Could you tell us about that?
1: Yes, sort of. So we spent time with the co-founders of Make Sunsets, and that's a startup that sells what they call cooling credits. So for $1 a gram, they'll launch sulfur dioxide into the stratosphere via weather balloon. And up there, the sulfur dioxide reacts with water vapor to form reflective aerosols. Though the company is not really putting enough up there to make a difference at this point, but we did a launch with them from a rooftop in the Bay Area. Here's co-founder Luke Eisman.
2: It sounds crazy, and I'll be the first to agree that this should not be a private company doing this, but the only thing worse than a private company doing this is no one doing this at all.
1: And Luke points out that all of us are already doing geoengineering by driving cars and flying in airplanes that burn fossil fuels. This is just doing it intentionally. And there are some prominent scientists who think we should do this. And basically, they say the lives saved would far outweigh the potential harms.
0: So wait a minute. There are potential harms with this process. What would those be?
1: Yeah, so sulfur aerosols are toxic, though a U.S.-Israeli company called Stardust Solutions recently announced it's developed proprietary non-toxic particles that could be used to do this. Critics say stratospheric aerosol injection, which is the official term for this, could also change rainfall patterns in unpredictable ways. We talked to climate scientist Kate Marvel with Project Drawdown, and she says if we do this, it would affect every living thing on the planet in ways that we can't fully understand.
3: What I am really disturbed by is this suggestion that it is somehow an easy thing, that all we have to do is turn down the sun, that we can cancel out a century of greenhouse gas emissions and continued greenhouse gas emissions with, you know, one simple trick. I think that rhetoric is extremely dangerous.
1: Also, this wouldn't solve other things like ocean acidification, you know, from absorbing too much carbon. And others worry that focusing on engineering solutions like these takes pressure off of us to stop burning fossil fuels, which is, of course, the root of the problem.
0: All right, a lot to learn about in season 9 of our podcast, How We Survive. It launches today. Marketplace's Amy Scott, thank you very much.
1: Thank you.
0: I'm Nova Safo with a Marketplace Morning Report. 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
9: Good morning. All evacuation orders in Garden Grove have been lifted after the threat of a toxic chemical explosion was averted. It's Morning Edition on LAist 89.3. I'm Austin Cross.
10: This will be the critical moment where we move forward with the ability to get everybody back home.
9: We'll have more on what's next for the people still staying in shelters. Meanwhile, the Trump administration wants federal workers to sign non-disclosure agreements. The administration says it's to stop leaks.
11: Just adding this to measures that they're taking to kind of step on the throat of the employee.
9: We'll check in here at home, the story of an Angeleno detained by immigration who made the tough decision to leave the country.
12: I'm leaving everything, you know, my life, everything I had went to school for.
9: And we'll have some deets on the man set to lead the LA Phil starting in 2027.
13: He's a brilliant musician.
9: It's Wednesday, May 27th. National news from NPR comes at you next.
14: Live from NPR News in Washington, I'm Corva Coleman. Texas Attorney General Ken Paxton has defeated incumbent U.S. Senator John Cornyn in the Texas GOP runoff primary. Paxton got President Trump's endorsement, even though Cornyn noted he's voted with Trump almost all of the time. Houston Public Media's Andrew Schneider says Cornyn still lost by double digits to Paxton.
15: Cornyn is in his mid-70s. He's a staunch conservative, but he represents the establishment wing of the Texas Republican Party. The party's moved considerably to the right. Paxton's younger. He's long been a favorite with what has developed into the MAGA wing of the party. He made the case over the course of the past year plus that Cornyn's time was past, and particularly that Cornyn wasn't enough of a supporter of President Trump.
14: Andrew Schneider reporting. Paxton will face Democratic State Senator James Tallarico for the Texas Senate seat this fall. Both candidates have already started to release negative messages about each other. Protests continue outside a federal immigration detention center in Newark, New Jersey. Inside, some detainees are said to be on hunger strike. From member station WNYC, Arya Sundaram has more.
16: The blockade outside is to prevent detainees inside on strike from being transferred to other facilities. Catalina Adorno is an organizer with the New Jersey branch of Cosecha, an immigrant labor group.
17: When people get transferred, one, we don't know where they'll be sent. They could be sent to Louisiana, they could be sent to Michigan, they could be sent to California. When they move them, the system goes dark for up to we've seen up to 3 days. We're like, we have no idea where they are.
16: Activists like Adorno are holding an around-the-clock vigil and protest outside the facility while the strike continues. The strikers are protesting conditions inside and demanding the closure of the facility and freedom for those detained. For NPR News, I'm Arya Sundaram in Newark.
14: The Trump administration is proposing a new government-wide non-disclosure agreement for federal employees. NPR's Andrea Hsu reports the administration says media leaks have put federal agents and military members in danger.
18: In its proposed rule, the Office of Personnel Management says recent leaks about immigration enforcement and the U.S. raid on Venezuela underscore the need for NDAs. But the proposal also appears aimed at stopping leaks related to policy and personnel matters more generally. Already, federal workers are required to safeguard confidential and proprietary government information. Now the administration is defining that broadly to include information about internal agency operations and deliberative material that is not publicly available. According to the proposal, agencies would decide for themselves whether to use the NDA, and federal employees would still have the right to disclose information as part of whistleblower complaints. Andrea Hsu, NPR News.
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9: Live from LA's News, I'm Austin Cross. All evacuation orders in Garden Grove have been lifted after the threat of a toxic chemical explosion was averted. OC Fire Chief Craig Covey says the tank that was at risk has stabilized.
10: We turned off the water system, that deluge system that was keeping the tanks cool. And for the last 3 hours, we've been monitoring it. This will be the critical moment where we move forward with the ability to get everybody back home.
9: Evacuation centers are being consolidated today, and shelters remain an option for displaced residents until the area is fully cleared. Simi Valley Unified Schools reopen today as containment on the Sandy Fire reaches 90%. According to the district, there is no need to extend the school year to make up for days missed. Crews were out thoroughly cleaning affected campuses this past weekend, wiping down flat surfaces, inspecting HVAC systems, and replacing filters. Immigration officials have arrested more than 16,000 people in the LA area since last year, including parents of U.S. citizen children. LAU has the story of one Angeleno now in Mexico, hoping to one day reunite with his four-year-old son.
13: Axel Pacero was detained last summer. He spent 7 months at the Adelanto Immigrant Detention Center. After being denied bond, he agreed to leave the U.S. in hopes he could reunite with his son sooner. A deportation order could have barred him from the country for at least 10 years. He's now in Mexico, where he hasn't lived since he was three.
12: I'm living everything, you know, my life, everything I had went to school for, my son.
13: A Brookings Institution report estimates about 200,000 children have been separated from their parents being detained since President Trump took office. LEU, LAS News.
9: Cooler temperatures, gusty winds, and a chance of showers move into Southern California this week in a mixed bag of May gray weather. The chilly forecast is expected to stick around through tomorrow, and our McKenna Kramer says the winds are kicking up some serious waves.
19: Dangerous rip currents and large breaking waves between 8 to 12 feet are possible along San Luis Obispo and Santa Barbara County beaches. Orange County did not have a high surf advisory in effect like those areas, but rip currents are still a risk. Forecasters say be careful in the water and keep an eye on the nearest lifeguard.
9: Warmer weather returns just in time for the weekend. Temps could hit the mid-80s in downtown L.A. by next week. For more LAS news, go to LAist.com. Right now, you're looking at highs in the upper 60s for the basin today, low 60s for the beaches, and it's going to stay that way for a little while. 58 degrees in downtown Los Angeles, 55 in Riverside at 507.
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22: It's Morning Edition from NPR News. I'm Steve Inskeep in Washington, D.C.
23: And I'm A. Martinez in Culver City, California. NPR's Franco Ordonez has noticed a pattern in how President Trump talks about Iran. Trump says the war is over or almost over, then clearly it is not.
22: Over the weekend, the president said a groundbreaking deal with Iran was, quote, largely negotiated. A day later, he said there was no rush, while his aides indicated the deal was not done. And then on Monday, U.S. forces attacked Iranian speedboats that they said were attempting to lay mines.
23: So Franco Ordonez is here with us now. How many times have you seen this happen?
24: Yeah, it's happened at least a half dozen times dating back to late March. I mean, he's repeated several variations that a deal is close, that an agreement was largely negotiated, that a framework exists. And then, of course, it just doesn't happen. I mean, take this weekend. After almost 3 months of war, Trump was talking about an almost finalized deal that would include reopening the Strait of Hormuz. He was almost actually taking a victory lap, thanking intermediaries for their help with negotiations. And then, of course, you had the blowback from Republicans and Israel. I would say that this was the most emphatic he's been about an upcoming deal, but it's happened before. I mean, last month, Trump said they were very close to a deal and that the two sides agreed to even dig up Iran's enriched uranium. The reality is, while the president has repeatedly projected this kind of optimism, there is yet to be anything really concrete or durable toward a resolution.
23: Oh, and now he's trying to add more things to the deal. He's pressing on more countries to join the Abraham Accords. That's the regional agreement that seeks to normalize relations with Israel. But asking for that could make reaching a deal a lot more difficult.
24: Yeah, it really could, as Iran sees the Abraham Accords as anti-Iran. I mean, I was talking with Matthew Kronig, who had the Iran portfolio at the Pentagon in the Obama administration. He also served under George W. Bush and Trump. You know, he says the deal is already complicated enough. It would make more sense to be used as a kind of carrot and stick approach, where you tell Iran you'd better make this deal or else we're going to make dynamics in the region much more difficult for you by expanding the Accords. But he said this actually may be more about sending a message to Israel.
25: One way it might make sense is if you're dealing with different audiences, and the Abraham Accords is actually aimed at Israel and Netanyahu and saying, I know you're not happy that we're on the verge of making peace with the Islamic Republic, but please stand down for now. There's something else in it for you.
24: And that, of course, would be a better security environment overall for Israel.
0: Okay, so if it's a better security environment,

0: This is NPR News.
1: It's LAist 89.3. I'm Austin Cross. More LAist news coming up in just 15 minutes, but here are some other stories we're watching. Texas has a new Republican Senate nominee, and it isn't the four-term incumbent. Attorney General Ken Paxton beat Senator John Cornyn by more than 25 points last night after President Trump's endorsement a week before the runoff. Not all roses for the GOP, though. Efforts to redraw congressional maps are running into trouble in South Carolina, where Republicans crossed over to kill a new map that would have threatened the seat of longtime Democratic Rep. James Clyburn. Here at home, outside groups have poured nearly $80 million into the California governor's race, shattering past spending records ahead of the June 2nd primary. Stay with LAist 89.3 for more of today's top news.
2: Hi, this is Larry Mantle. This morning on Air Talk, how fatherhood affects men's brains. Now, men might not have the hormonal shifts that come with pregnancy, but there's evidence for men's thinking and their lives being dramatically affected by raising children. We'll discuss it with USC professor Darby Saxby, author of Dad Brain, The New Science of Fatherhood and How It Shapes Men's Lives. So all coming up right after Morning Edition, today at 9.
3: I'm LAist reporter Libby Rainey. I've been covering the World Cup, which has a history in Southern California. Join me for a free screening of the new documentary, Summer of 94. It follows the rise of the U.S. men's national team on the road to the 1994 tournament. It's Wednesday, June 10th at the Crawford in Pasadena. Get your tickets now at laist.com/events.
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1: All right, my morning friend. Marketplace Morning Report has a new host. And you might know her voice. I'm going to talk to her in just 25 minutes. Stick around for that.
0: This is Morning Edition from NPR News. I'm A. Martinez.
5: And I'm Steve Inskeep. We've learned in recent days of a man charged with doing something like spying for China. Thomas Paquin II is accused of working for China without registering as a foreign agent. He's been in custody since February and is due in court on Friday. Politico's Josh Gerstein broke this story of a man between two worlds, one of the people who make their living between the United States and China.
6: He is an American journalist. He describes himself as a sort of a geopolitical consultant. He has lived in China for the last decade and a half or so. And seems to have operated kind of on the fringes of Republican politics and kind of MAGA politics since Trump came on the scene.
5: What is it that the government alleges that he did that was illegal?
6: So the U.S. government is alleging that Paquin acted as an unregistered foreign agent for China. He's not exactly charged with spying or espionage, but he is charged with working pretty much directly for someone who the FBI believes is part of China's spy apparatus, a handler basically for the Ministry of State Security in China. The claim is that Paquin was involved in transporting some cell phones and maybe a laptop with encryption technology on it and trying to deliver it to someone else who was vying for a job in the Trump administration.
5: There's so many fascinating details in this story, and here is one. You note that the FBI, once they found out about this man, tried to make him a double agent, according to the court filings.
6: Right. So it sounds like after they first intercepted Paquin at the airport when he was coming in from China in January 2025, they sent him on his way. And then apparently Paquin returned in February of this year, and that's when things sort of amped up. He had a bunch of meetings in the U.S., and it sounds like he was involved in setting up some type of sting operation against that person who did eventually get some type of job in the Trump administration at a hotel in Washington in February of this year. Exactly what the outcome of that sting operation was is not totally clear. We know that Paquin was arrested soon after it happened, and what happened with the person who had the job in the Trump administration isn't described in this court affidavit.
5: Are we maybe finding out why he is only accused of failing to register as a lobbyist as opposed to being accused of spying?
6: It could be that maybe he cooperated with the FBI to a degree that they're willing to pursue a lesser charge against him. Paquin's attorney is basically describing this as kind of a paperwork violation, that he didn't file the proper papers with the U.S. government to represent China or to act on their behalf in the U.S. I have to say the kinds of activities they're alleging seem to me to go beyond the kind of lobbying that is normally the kind of thing that you would file a registration over.
5: Is it surprising at all that the Trump administration has been willing to pursue this person, given that he does seem to be politically aligned with the president?
6: Well, it's surprising for a couple of reasons. One is, as you mentioned, he certainly seems to be sort of a MAGA personality. When you look at a lot of Paquin's commentary

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1: It's LASD 89.3. I'm Austin Cross. Let's go outside. Look for cool, cloudy conditions through Thursday with a chance of light showers and gusty winds. Warming trend kicks in Friday with temps rebounding as much as 10 degrees heading into the weekend. Now, we want to take a minute to thank the LAist listeners who make Morning Edition possible, like Robert Cronkite in Camarillo and Barbara Sommer in Tarzana. It's time for BBC Now.
2: Good morning, I'm Laura Kane at the BBC. A flight carrying almost 300 Ghanaians has left South Africa. They're part of a group of around 800 who registered for repatriation in response to violent protests against illegal migration in several South African cities. The BBC's Myeni Jones reports from Johannesburg.
3: The South African authorities have said that they're trying to crack down on this issue of illegal migration, but there are growing calls from South African citizens who blame migrants for a lot of the pressure that they're feeling on public services.
2: In Central Europe, Hungarian members of parliament have voted overwhelmingly for the country to remain a member of the International Criminal Court. The previous government of Viktor Orban had pulled the country out of the ICC's jurisdiction in protest at its decision to issue an arrest warrant for his ally, the Israeli Prime Minister Benjamin Netanyahu, over alleged war crimes in Gaza. And health authorities in the Democratic Republic of the Congo say around 1,000 people are currently showing symptoms consistent with Ebola. Here's Barbara Pletasha.
4: We've been speaking to a member of the medical charity Doctors Without Borders who's on the ground, and he said it will take weeks, not days, to get the infrastructure in place in order to be able to contain this epidemic. And a lot of that has to do with testing. The Congolese authorities say that around 1,000 people are suspected of having the virus, but only 100 cases have been confirmed.
2: I'm Laura Kane at the BBC in London.
5: Scott Simon honors our relationship with beloved pets in a new book named after his late mom's cat, Ulysses S. Cat. 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
1: It's Morning Edition on LAist 89.3. I'm Austin Cross. You'll soon hear a familiar voice a lot more every morning here on LAist. Starting June 8th, Marketplace correspondent Kimberly Adams takes the host chair for Marketplace Morning Report as longtime host David Brancaccio steps into a new role and get some much-needed sleep. She's a St. Louis native whose work has won her awards from the National Association of Black Journalists and much more, and she's with me now. Kimberly Adams, thanks so much for coming on Morning Edition.
9: Good morning, Austin.
1: So this is a big move. How are you feeling?
9: Very excited. I mean, first of all, David has left me in such good hands. There's an amazing team that's staying with Marketplace Morning Report, and he's given me an amazing handoff, and I'm raring to go.
1: Marketplace has always been great at demystifying the economy and all the different ways it touches us. What are you most looking forward to covering?
9: I am most looking forward to covering how people can sort of give themselves a toolkit to navigate this economy that is just changing so quickly. I mean, obviously, we have ongoing conflicts globally, what AI is doing to the economy, and then just people's struggle to balance the kind of lives they expected to live in the modern economy versus all of these different things coming at them, whether it be from what's happening in Washington, where I'll be spending part of my time, whether it's what's happening in Wall Street. I'm also spending time in New York, but also in your own communities. What's happening at our state and local levels is even more crucial than ever, especially with a pullback of the federal government in a lot of different areas. I'm also excited to try and reach new audiences with the show. I mean, Marketplace Morning Report is already Marketplace's most widely distributed program, mm-hmm. heard more than any other thing that Marketplace does. But we really want to expand our reach, do a lot more social media, beef up our podcast offerings, and just reach more people where they are.
1: I mentioned you grew up in St. Louis. Wondering how much your upbringing and where you came from influences your approach to all of this.
9: It affects it so much. I did grow up in St. Louis, incredibly proud, but it's a city with just really clear economic divides between the haves and have-nots, not just by socioeconomic status, but by geography, by race, by class, pick whatever measure you want. And it really helped me realize that a lot of times the economy is not just about how people are spending their money, but how the systems around them allow them to make or spend money. Because sometimes you can be doing the very best you can to live well in this economy. You can be working hard, you can be saving, you can have studied, and then something will just blindside you and it's not your fault. And so when people do get hit with those gusts and buffets of this economy, I want to make sure that we're giving them the tools and also understanding to navigate it, to remind people you're not living this economy alone.
1: You'll be on Eastern Standard Time, so you won't be getting up as early as our friend David Brancaccio, who I'd often chat with in between breaks here in Pasadena. But I'm just wondering, do you have any go-to wake-up hacks for getting up so early in the morning?
9: So many alarms. I have lots of alarms. And I'm not a coffee person. I almost wish I was, but it kind of gives me the shakes. So I'm well supplied with very strong black tea.
1: Ooh, powered by tea. Kimberly Adams is the new host of Marketplace Morning Report. Kimberly, I'm so happy for you. I have been following your work for years, and this is so well deserved. So thank you so much for coming on Morning Edition, and I'm so looking forward to hearing you soon.
9: Thank you so much, Austin. I'm looking forward to being your companion in the mornings.
1: Well, some other stories we're watching for you. President Trump's declaring himself in perfect health after a checkup at Walter Reed, but so far the White House hasn't released any supporting details. It's his fourth publicly disclosed physical of his second term as he approaches his 80th birthday next month. And NASA is paying Jeff Bezos' Blue Origin at least $188 million to deliver the first lunar rovers to the moon. It's part of NASA's Moonbase project aimed at building a permanent outpost at the lunar South Pole by the 2030s. Stay with LA's 89.3 for more of today's top news.
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13: From Marketplace, I'm Nova Safo. Good morning. 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The change comes on the heels of a bunch of new features announced during Spotify's Investor Day last week as the company tries to turn around its slumping stock. Marketplace's Megan McCarty-Carino has more.
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18: How many times have you started in long-form article and thought, wouldn't it be cool if you could listen to that in the car? Absolutely.
15: Carnegie Mellon professor Michael Smith says many publications offer their own audio versions of articles.
18: But they're all a little bit different. They're a little bit wonky.
15: So consolidating them on a platform where users already have a listening habit could be beneficial for publishers, too. I'm Megan McCarty-Carino for Marketplace.
13: Let's do the numbers. Well, on Wall Street, Dow, S&P, and NASDAQ futures are up in the 0.2% to 0.8% range. Oil prices are falling on news from Iranian state TV that the U.S. has sent a draft framework agreement that would end the war and require Iran to reopen the Strait of Hormuz within a month after the agreement is signed. Brent crude is down 5% to $95 per barrel.
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13: We know that how consumers are feeling about the economy and how

0: their spending has often not matched up. But analytics company J.D. Power says consumers have grown increasingly worried about inflation, and many are delaying major purchases. This is especially true for people under 40. In a survey, J.D. Power found only about a third in that age group believe they can cover everyday expenses. Jennifer White is Senior Director of Financial Services Intelligence at J.D. Power, and she joins us now for more. Good morning.
1: Good morning.
0: Your latest survey found quite a bit of challenges right now for consumers. Can you break it down for those under 40 versus older generations? What are the challenges they're facing?
1: In general, we know that more than two-thirds of the U.S. consumer base is struggling to some degree financially. And when I say struggling, I mean things like, can you pay your bills on time? Do you have both access to short and long-term deposits? The challenge is for those younger consumers amongst us, their ability to meet those thresholds is something that very often comes with time, and they haven't had enough time to build up those resources in a way that, you know, makes them feel more comfortable about their financial health.
0: And for the younger consumer, and perhaps even others as well in other generations, you think we are reaching a tipping point or near one where, you know, the resilience that we've seen so far in the last few years may be about to come to an end?
1: I do believe that we have seen incredible resilience, particularly in the younger consumer base. The challenge is predicting when price fatigue will erode that resilience. We definitely see changes in behaviors with regard to affordability being more pronounced among younger consumers. So taking greater steps today in order to navigate price fatigue. So it would seem to indicate that that tipping point would come sooner for the younger consumer than the older consumer, but it's hard to predict when it'll happen.
0: Tell me about what role you're seeing social media and AI play in all this in terms of financial advice and information that people may be seeking out.
1: We asked consumers in the last 3 months, have you gone to AI to ask for financial advice or information? That number is 68% in the under 40 population compared to 42% in the over 40 population. Now, consumers of all ages are telling us that they're going to verify that information. The challenge is when we say, who are you verifying it with? Most often it's friends and family. So what verification really looks like can be worrisome if we think about how often AI can be misleading to consumers.
0: If you had one piece of financial advice for folks who may be struggling out there or who may be trying to get some kind of financial assistance, what would that advice be?
1: Reach out to your bank. Spend the time to find out how to make an appointment for an in-person or a virtual consultation. They likely have free credit score tools that not only will explain what your current credit score is, but provide you oftentimes with a simulator on how to improve your credit score. While I know we might have growing distrust as a general populace in large institutions, for the most part, banks are considered one of the most trustworthy institutions, and it's a good chance that the help that you need is there for free, and you might just not know about it.
0: Jennifer White is Senior Director of Financial Services Intelligence at J.D. Power. Thank you very much.
1: Thank you. Wonderful conversation. Happy to be here.
0: I'm Nova Safo with the Marketplace Morning Report. 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
3: Austin Cross with you on this Wednesday. Thanks so much for waking up with LAist this morning. Air Talks coming up at 9. Larry Mantle's looking at new green card rules that would require applicants to leave the U.S. and apply from their home country. And some fresh data on what Americans think is cool. That's Air Talk this morning at 9, but we have more Morning Edition just ahead at 6 o'clock.
4: I'm Julia Paskin. In the occupied West Bank, Israeli settlers are forcing Palestinians from land they've lived on for generations. Hear from a Palestinian pushed out and the settlers who moved in on All Things Considered today at 4 here on LAist 89.3.
5: This is LAist 89.3, KPCC, Pasadena, Los Angeles, and Orange County, a community service of Pasadena City College, where for 100 years, career education has been changing students' lives and families' futures. 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
3: Good morning. Garden Grove residents are back home after nearly a week of evacuation, but they want answers in the company behind the scare out of their neighborhood. It's Morning Edition on LAist 89.3. I'm Austin Cross.
6: Our community deserves to know what happened, why it happened, and whether laws or regulations were violated.
3: We'll have the latest. Meanwhile, a UFC fight's coming to the White House lawn next month, and the biggest concern isn't the competition.
7: There's just so many different variables you have to deal with. You know, the worst obviously being rain and lightning, and then bugs.
3: The bugs. Later, more than a third of Americans say they've lost a relationship over ideological differences.
8: They feel like, you know, they had no other choice.
3: And the story of one undocumented Angelino who made the tough decision to leave his son here.
9: He was telling me, like, Dad, come home. And I was like, I can't, son. Like, I'm in Mexico.
3: It's Wednesday, May 27th. National news from NPR is next.
10: Live from NPR News in Washington, I'm Corva Coleman. Texas Attorney General Ken Paxton has won the Republican nomination for the U.S. Senate in yesterday's runoff primary election. He defeated longtime incumbent U.S. Senator John Cornyn, who conceded last night.
11: I've said throughout this race that I trust the voters of Texas, and they've made their decision, and I must respect it.
10: Cornyn offered the concession after a drawn-out and heated race with Paxton. President Trump endorsed Paxton last week. The president blamed Cornyn, a longtime Republican stalwart, as insufficiently loyal to Trump himself. Paxton has fended off criminal indictments for alleged securities fraud. There have been whistleblower complaints filed against him, and Paxton was impeached by the Republican-led Texas State House for allegedly abusing his office to protect a political donor. He survived after the Texas State Senate acquitted him. Paxton says he is ready for Democratic attacks.
12: Without a shadow of a doubt, I will be the Democrats' number one target in November. Texas will be the radical left's number one priority. But if there's one thing I know about Texans, is that we're not going to let them take it.
10: And Paxton's Democratic rival for the U.S. Senate seat is Texas State Senator James Tallarico. He lost no time in issuing his first negative ad.
13: The most corrupt politician in America just became the Republican nominee for the United States Senate. 3 years ago, Ken Paxton was impeached by his own party for using his public office to enrich himself and his donors at the expense of the people. That kind of corruption is the rot at the core of this broken system.
10: Today is the third anniversary of Paxton's impeachment by the Texas State House. Over the weekend, President Trump announced a deal with Iran was imminent, but then he backed off and said there was no rush. NPR's Franco Ordonez reports on Trump's pattern of inconsistency about talking about a deal to end the war on Iran.
14: It's happened over a half dozen times dating back to late March. President Trump has repeated several variations that a deal is close, that an agreement was largely negotiated, that a framework exists, and then it doesn't happen. Just take this weekend, after nearly 3 months of war against Iran, now in a fragile ceasefire, Trump was talking about an almost finalized deal that would include reopening the Strait of Hormuz. He was almost taking a victory lap, even thanking intermediaries for their help with the negotiations, before backing off. This was perhaps the most emphatic he's been about an upcoming deal, but the reality is, while the president has repeatedly projected optimism, there is yet to be anything concrete or durable toward a resolution. Franco Ordonez, NPR News.
10: This is NPR.
3: Live from LAist News, I'm Austin Cross. Garden Grove's City Council met yesterday to address a community evacuated from their homes for nearly a week. Residents demand that GKN Aerospace, the company behind the chemical tank failure, leave the neighborhood. All evacuation orders were lifted yesterday. Mayor Stephanie Klopfenstein says the company will be held accountable.
6: Our community deserves to know what happened, why it happened, and whether laws or regulations were violated, and what steps we must take to prevent something like this ever
3: happening again. OC District Attorney Todd Spitzer launched an investigation into GKN last Saturday and is calling on anyone inside the company with knowledge of illegal conduct or wrongdoing to come forward.
15: Some new research out of UC Irvine finds more than a third of Americans say they've lost a relationship over ideological differences. KQED's Leslie McClurg reports.
16: About 30% of respondents said they simply ghosted friends after seeing a political post they disagreed with online. Marjan Gungar is the study's lead author.
8: They feel like, you know, they had no other choice.
16: Meanwhile, those who felt rejected often said they felt misunderstood or dismissed. He says ruptures have accelerated during the Trump era.
8: A lot of the heated issues that, you know, people fight over are about rights and, you know, dignity of people.
16: He hopes the research encourages people to hear from folks across the aisle rather than assume the worst.
15: That's KQED's Leslie McClurg. If you're going to be driving north from downtown on the 110 during the day this week, you may want to give yourself some extra time. One lane of the freeway between College Street and the 5 will be closed from about 7 in the morning to 3 in the afternoon today and Thursday. Crews will be repairing guardrails, cleaning up graffiti, and removing litter, vegetation, and debris. Let's do sports. Dodgers beat the Colorado Rockies 15-6. Mookie Betts hit 2 home runs, but Kike Hernandez returned yesterday's back on the injured list. They're back on the field at home tonight at 7:10. Angels beat the Detroit Tigers, meanwhile, 10-6. Vaughn Grissom hit a grand slam, helping the team with their 4th game straight. They play the Tigers again today at 3:40. Checking on your road, there's a stall on the 10 West in Pomona near the Orange Grove Avenue exit. Expect 10-minute delays there. The Marketplace Report, the LA Report Morning Edition podcast is up early like you, like me. We're all up too early. Find it wherever you get your podcasts and wake up with us every day. It's 57 degrees right now in downtown Los Angeles at 6:07.
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22: 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I'm Steve Inskeep in Washington, D.C.
23: And I'm A. Martinez in Culver City, California. A pair of Republican senators have lost their seats in less than 2 weeks.
22: Yeah, one of them is John Cornyn. Texas Attorney General Ken Paxton defeated Cornyn on Tuesday. He's been a senator for 4 terms. Paxton outpolled Cornyn by a margin of nearly 2-1. President Trump supported Paxton, endorsing him late after Paxton was leading in many polls. Trump also recently supported a successful primary challenge to Louisiana Republican Senator Bill Cassidy.
23: Houston Public Media's Andrew Schneider has been following all of this. So, Andrew, help us understand the scope of Paxton's victory over Cornyn.
24: Well, like many elections across Texas and around the country, the contest is very much about a potential changing of the guard. Cornyn is in his mid-70s. He's a staunch conservative, but he represents the establishment wing of the Texas Republican Party. The party's moved considerably to the right since he was first elected senator when George W. Bush was in the White House. Paxton's younger. He's long been a favorite with what has been developed into the MAGA wing of the party. He made the case over the course of the past year plus that Cornyn's time was past, and particularly that Cornyn wasn't enough of a supporter of President Trump. Now, Cornyn repeatedly countered that he's voted for Trump's agenda more than 99% of the time, but that's a message he wasn't able to get through to a majority of Republican primary voters.
23: Yeah, early voting was already happening when President's endorsement came. So how much of a role do you think that played in Paxton's win?
24: Well, Paxton gave Trump a lot of credit for pushing him over the top. Here's Paxton giving his victory speech in Plano, Texas.
25: President Trump is the leader of our party, and his endorsement in this is the most powerful force in politics. And I'm honored to have his support, and I look forward to working with him in the Senate to deliver for Texas.
24: Last month, Texas Public Opinion Research released a poll that suggested a Trump endorsement would propel Paxton to a double-digit victory over Cornyn, and that's exactly what happened.
23: Okay, now Paxton is the Republican candidate against the Democratic nominee, and that's State Representative James Tallarico. Did Paxton give any indication at all how he plans to campaign against Tallarico?

0: Wishbone was a live-action PBS show that followed a Jack Russell Terrier and his owner, Joe. Wishbone would dream about classic literature and imagine himself as the main character.
1: Like Frankenstein.
2: Victor Frankenstein, a young student of science, conducted his own secret scientific experiment. It's one of the greatest monster books ever, and the scariest, the spine-tingliest, the flat-out spookiest. I'm rambling, sorry.
1: And Faust.
2: And how long do you get to keep my immortal soul?
3: For all eternity.
2: Eternity. So we mean like forever eternity. No turning back. I'm not very comfortable with that.
1: The crew from the show put together a new documentary about it. It's called What's the Story, Wishbone?
0: Joey Stewart was the first assistant director of Wishbone, the TV show, and is the director of the documentary.
4: Every time we meet people and work on different movies and TV shows, that's the only thing anybody wants to talk about.
0: Every week they needed to tell a different classic story in less than half an hour.
4: So we'd get a script on a Monday. We'd break it down and figure out what the sets we needed to build, what the cast we needed to cast. What were all the dog tricks?
1: Soccer was that dog. Larry Brantley was his voice.
5: Jackie Captain, our head animal trainer, had a hard and fast rule, which was nobody gets to pet the dog. Period. End of story. He's hyper-focused, and he can lose that focus. So we all learned pretty early on this set discipline because we did not want to do anything that was going to pull him off focus.
1: Stewart says despite being a show for kids,
4: we weren't afraid of dark shows. Look at Joan of Arc.
0: Talk about a hot take. He says a lot of the crew back then were young and inexperienced.
4: If somebody offered me this job now, I would think they're crazy. But at the time, we didn't know any better.
0: 30 years later, Stewart says it was one of the most important shows he's ever worked on.
4: I mean, the legacy of the show for me is, you know, giving children an excitement for reading or an excitement about classic literature and quite often forming them into what they became later in their lives and remembering that Wishbone was a huge part of that.
6: What's the story, Wishbone?
1: The documentary airs on PBS stations starting today. So what's the story, Wishbone?
6: What's the story, Wishbone?
7: Are we on? Is this thing rolling? Are we? Yeah, we got it? Okay. This is NPR News.
8: Coming up on Morning Edition, a UFC fight is coming to the White House lawn next month, and the biggest concern isn't the competition.
9: There's just so many different variables you have to deal with. 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
12: Live from NPR News in Washington, I'm Dave Mattingly. Four-term Republican Senator John Cornyn says he must respect the will of the voters in Texas after he lost yesterday's GOP Senate runoff election. Cornyn was beaten by the state's Attorney General, Ken Paxton, days after Paxton was endorsed by President Trump. In South Carolina, Senate lawmakers in Columbia have once again rejected efforts to redraw the state's congressional map, despite pressure from Trump to do so. Iran is threatening to retaliate as a result of this week's attacks by the U.S. military in southern Iran. U.S. Central Command says American forces hit missile launchers and boats placing mines in self-defense. NPR's Aya Batraoui has more from Dubai.
13: Iran's foreign ministry says this is yet another violation of the ceasefire and that, quote, once again, this exposes the malice and bad faith of the U.S. toward Iran. And they note that this happened alongside efforts at diplomacy. And Tehran says this is part of the criminal nature of the U.S. toward Iran. Also, the head of Iran's Revolutionary Guard Aerospace Force said they stand ready to respond upon the directive of Iran's supreme leader, Mujtaba Khamenei, who has not been seen or heard from since his father, the former supreme leader, his mother, wife, and child, were killed on the first day of this war in Israeli airstrikes.
12: That's NPR's Aya Batraoui. This is NPR News.
8: Live from LAS News, I'm Austin Cross. The Justice Department is suing the University of California, accusing it of ignoring discrimination against Jewish and Israeli students at UCLA. The DOJ claims that after the 2023 Hamas attacks, Jewish and Israeli students were beaten, pepper sprayed, and knocked unconscious by demonstrators at an encampment outside Royce Hall. UCLA Chancellor Julio Franks calling the allegations simply wrong, pointing to actions the university's taken to combat anti-Semitism over the past 2 years. Well, more May gray weather is in store for Southern California this week. McKenna Kramer has details.
3: Cooler temperatures, gusty winds, and a chance of wet weather are moving into the region. Temperatures will be at least 10 to 20 degrees below normal in LA County through Thursday, with a chance of a brief thunderstorm or two. Forecasters say it won't be quite as chilly in Orange County, but the marine layer is back, which could drop some drizzle in the mornings. It's also going to be gusty. A wind advisory was in effect for the Antelope Valley, as well as parts of San Luis Obispo, Santa Barbara, and Ventura counties. Warmer weather is expected to kick in Friday, lingering into next week. McKenna Kramer, LAS News.
8: A petition to fund the LA Fire Department through a 0.5% city sales tax has cleared its first hurdle, collecting enough signatures to move forward, according to the LA City Clerk. Next up, signature verification. And if that checks out, the city council can adopt it as an ordinance outright, send it to voters, or sit on it for 30 days. Axel Pacero was detained by federal immigration agents in Burbank last August. Now he's in Mexico and apart from his four-year-old son, AJ.
14: He was telling me, like, Dad, come home. And I was like, I can't, son. Like, I'm in Mexico. And he's like, why? And I'm like, it's because, like, I'm really far away.
8: The Brookings Institution estimates more than 200,000 children in the U.S. have been separated from their parents since President Trump took office. More on Axel's story in just 10 minutes here on LAist. Well, looking outside, you just heard from McKenna Kramer. Cool conditions, cloudy conditions are going to stay with us for a little bit. We're seeing some sun peek through in some areas, but it's going to stay mainly topping out in the mid-60s for much of the Southland, low 60s for the beaches. Right now, 60 degrees in Huntington Beach, 49 in Agoura Hills, 58 in downtown Los Angeles at 634.
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0: 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I'm Steve Inskeep in Washington, D.C.
1: And I'm A. Martinez in Culver City, California. A Republican running for mayor in the heavily Democratic city of Los Angeles is being boosted with the help of artificial intelligence videos.

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1: It's Morning Edition on LA's 89.3. I'm Austin Cross. More than 200,000 children in the U.S. have been separated from their parents, being detained under the Trump administration. That's according to new data from the Brookings Institution. LAist senior reporter Ellie Yu has the story of one Angelino now separated from his four-year-old son.
2: Last August, Axel Pacero was at a work conference in Burbank for advocates helping youth with substance abuse. He was walking back to his hotel when Burbank police stopped him. They took his ID and ran it.
3: The only thing that popped up was a $10 warrant ticket for driving with no license, and they took him to the station because of that $10 warrant.
2: The warrant was for driving with a suspended license from a few years ago. Burbank police say they released him that day with a citation to appear in court, but he never made it. When he left the jail, he says federal agents were waiting for him.
3: As soon as I opened the door, the Department of Homeland Security is literally right at the door. It was three of them. They were like blocking the entrance completely.
2: They arrested him and took him to the Adelanto Detention Center. Axel first talked to me a month after his arrest.
3: You know what I mean? I could be deported, but I'm fighting my case. You know, I'm fighting my case. I have a son here that I'm fighting to stay with and be able to stay his help and support and raise.
2: Axel shares custody of his four-year-old son, AJ, short for Axel Jr. When Axel's younger brother and roommate, Isaac, found out he'd been detained, he was stunned.
4: How would they try to deport him if he's been here way before he even remembered coming to this country? Like, I found it unbelievable.
2: Axel, who's now 25, was brought to the U.S. when he was three. As a teen, he lived in kinship care with his aunt, but was on his own since he was 18. A spokesperson for DHS says he had charges, including for drug possession and larceny. He's never been convicted.
3: I was, you know, just trying to survive out here by myself, you know. So after that, once I had my son, I was able to kind of, like, get my life together, you know. I focused on school. I got involved with foster youth advocacy.
2: He and AJ would hang out in his apartment near downtown L.A. He got it through a college program for former foster youth.
5: Let me see. Up, down. Yeah.
2: AJ would play with cars and construction vehicles, yeah. Like in this video of them together before Axel was detained.
5: AJ, say hi.
4: It was heartbreaking.
2: Because Axel was gone, Isaac would take AJ out on adventures himself, but
4: we were missing something, and that was my brother. It was sad, you know, when I had to tell him, you know, like, oh, I'm sorry, you can't see your dad, you know. I didn't even know what to tell him when he was asking me where his dad was. I didn't know what to say.
2: Axel spent 7 months in detention pursuing legal options. He eventually faced a choice: leave the country and have a chance to come back to his son in a few years, or face deportation and get barred from returning to the U.S. for at least 10, even to visit. He decided on voluntary departure and was taken to Mexico in March, where he last spoke to me from.
5: I'm leaving everything, you know, my life, everything I had went to school for, my son.
2: Before he left the U.S., AJ saw him one last time at Adelanto in the visiting room.
5: As soon as he saw me, yeah, he was crying. He ran into my arms. I picked him up and he was crying and I was crying too, you know. He just said, Dada. And he just came and he ran up to me and I told him I missed him. He said he missed me too. I was like, I love you, son.
2: Axel says he's been able to talk with AJ more frequently now on FaceTime, but says it's hard to explain where he is or what will happen next.
5: It's frightening, you know, because these are the years that he needs me the most, you know. From he's at the age 4 right now, and, you know, they need love and attention. And so me not being able to be there stresses me out because I can't raise him how I would want to raise him, you know.
2: Axel is working on finding a job in Mexico, maybe in tourism. But he says it's hard to be present and move forward. He thinks, what if he settles down and then never makes it back to his son? LEU, LAist News.
1: Some other stories we're watching for you. Wall Street Journal reports the U.S. is racing to set up a quarantine site in Kenya for Americans exposed to Ebola in the Democratic Republic of Congo. Public health officers are expected to staff that facility. Kenyan leaders have yet to approve the plan. Look for cloudy and cool conditions today with a chance of light showers, gusty winds, especially near the coast and mountains. Things dry out and warm up by Friday. 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
6: On the next Fresh Air, Ben Rhodes. 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
9: Just adding this to measures that they're taking to kind of step on the throat of the employee.
8: The administration says it's to stop leaks. 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
10: From Marketplace, I'm Novosafo. Good morning. First, there's news this morning from Iranian state TV of a U.S. proposal to withdraw military forces and end the conflict. Iran will be required to reopen the Strait of Hormuz to commercial shipping within a month of a deal being signed. There is no agreement yet and no confirmation from the U.S., but oil prices are down a bit. Details in a moment. Meanwhile, the Trump administration wants federal workers to sign new non-disclosure agreements. The White House Office of Personnel Management has published a draft notice seeking public comment on the idea. The administration says NDAs are needed to stop leaks. Marketplace's Nancy Marshall-Genzer has more.
12: The Office of Personnel Management says the non-disclosure agreement it's proposing could be used across the federal government. It says federal workers can't disclose non-public, confidential, or proprietary information. OPM says it's responding to a series of leaks. It says federal employees gave the New York Times and the Washington Post advance notice of the U.S. raid on Venezuela, although the Times says it didn't have verified details beforehand. OPM says federal agencies wouldn't be required to use the new NDA, and the agreement wouldn't restrict workers' rights under the Whistleblower Protection Act. But the main union for federal employees, the American Federation of Government Employees, says the federal government is trying to silence its workers, and OPM will pressure federal agencies to use the new NDA and fire workers who refuse to sign it. There will be a 30-day public comment period on the proposed new agreement. OPM is requesting input on things like what information the NDA should cover and the appropriate actions, if any, if existing employees choose not to sign. I'm Nancy Marshall-Genzer for Marketplace.
10: Let's do the numbers. Wall Street is meeting the latest Iran news with caution. Brent crude is down nearly 4% to $96 per barrel. West Texas Intermediate, the U.S. benchmark, is down 4%, just shy of $90 per barrel. In early trading, the Dow Jones Industrial Average is up 140 points, 0.3%. The S&P 500 is basically flat, and the NASDAQ Composite Index is down 0.4%.
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10: We're coming up on the time of year when the climate crisis tends to make itself known in the form of more severe heat waves, wildfires, and storms. And at a time when the United States is moving backwards on efforts to reduce greenhouse emissions, many are looking for other solutions. The new season of our podcast, How We Survive, looks at some pretty out there ideas. Here's one, Dimming the Sun. Marketplace's Amy Scott hosts How We Survive and joins me now. Good morning, Amy.
13: Good morning, Nova.
10: So first, Amy, would you please tell us about geoengineering?
13: So this is a term that refers to large-scale interventions in the Earth's atmosphere, oceans, and other natural systems to try to counteract some of the effects of climate change. So that includes efforts to remove carbon dioxide from the atmosphere, which is already happening, though at a relatively small scale. And then there's something more theoretical called solar geoengineering, which includes various tactics for basically reflecting sunlight away from the Earth to try to cool things down. And proponents of these solutions say basically we're just moving too slowly to decarbonize. And even if we do, the carbon we've already emitted will continue to cause harms for a long time. So we need to look at some other options.
10: And when it comes to solar geoengineering, I understand you tried it yourself. Could you tell us about that?
13: Yes, sort of. So we spent time with the co-founders of Make Sunsets, and that's a startup that sells what they call cooling credits. So for $1 a gram, they'll launch sulfur dioxide into the stratosphere via weather balloon. And up there, the sulfur dioxide reacts with water vapor to form reflective aerosols. Though the company is not really putting enough up there to make a difference at this point, but we did a launch with them from a rooftop in the Bay Area. Here's co-founder Luke Eisman.
14: It sounds crazy, and I'll be the first to agree that this should not be a private company doing this, but the only thing worse than a private company doing this is no one doing this at all.
13: And Luke points out that all of us are already doing geoengineering by driving cars and flying in airplanes that burn fossil fuels. This is just doing it intentionally. And there are some prominent scientists who think we should do this. And basically, they say the lives saved would far outweigh the potential harms.
10: So wait a minute. There are potential harms with this process. What would those be?
13: Yeah, so sulfur aerosols are toxic, though a U.S.-Israeli company called Stardust Solutions recently announced it's developed proprietary non-toxic particles that could be used to do this. Critics say stratospheric aerosol injection, which is the official term for this, could also change rainfall patterns in unpredictable ways. We talked to climate scientist Kate Marvel with Project Drawdown, and she says if we do this, it would affect every living thing on the planet in ways that we can't fully understand.
15: What I am really disturbed by is this suggestion that it is somehow an easy thing, that all we have to do is turn down the sun, that we can cancel out a century of greenhouse gas emissions and continued greenhouse gas emissions with, you know, one simple trick. I think that rhetoric is extremely dangerous.
13: Also, this wouldn't solve other things like ocean acidification, you know, from absorbing too much carbon. And others worry that focusing on engineering solutions like these takes pressure off of us to stop burning fossil fuels, which is, of course, the root of the problem.
10: All right. A lot to learn about in season 9 of our podcast, How We Survive. It launches today. Marketplace's Amy Scott, thank you very much.
13: Thank you.
10: I'm Nova Safo with the Marketplace Morning Report. 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
8: Austin Cross with you on this Wednesday. Thanks so much for waking up with LAist this morning. Air Talks coming up at 9. Larry Mantle's looking at new green card rules that would require applicants to leave the U.S. to apply from their home country. He's also checking out some fresh data on what Americans think is cool. I gotta hear that. That's Air Talk this morning at 9. But we have more Morning Edition for you just ahead at 7 o'clock.
17: I'm Julia Paskin. In the occupied West Bank, Israeli settlers are forcing Palestinians from land they've lived on for generations. Hear from a Palestinian pushed out and the settlers who moved in on All Things Considered today at 4 here on LAist 89.3.
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8: Good morning. All evacuation orders in Garden Grove have been lifted after the threat of a toxic chemical explosion was averted. It's Morning Edition on LAist 89.3.
1: I'm Austin Cross.
19: This will be the critical moment where we move forward with the ability to get everybody back home.
1: We'll have more on what's next for the people still staying in shelters. Meanwhile, the Trump administration wants federal workers to sign non-disclosure agreements. The administration says it's to stop leaks.
9: Just adding this to measures that they're taking to kind of step on the throat of the employee.
1: We'll check in here at home, the story of an Angeleno detained by immigration who made the tough decision to leave the country.
5: I'm leaving everything, you know, my life, everything I had went to school for.
1: And we'll have some deets on the man set to lead the LA Phil starting in 2027.
20: He's a brilliant musician.
1: It's Wednesday, May 27th. 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
21: Live from NPR News in Washington, I'm Corva Coleman. President Trump is scheduled to hold a cabinet meeting next hour. It was supposed to be at the Camp David presidential retreat, but Trump moved it to the White House, citing bad weather. It's not clear if he'll focus on negotiations with Iran to end the war. Trump has backed away from his weekend statement, saying a deal with Iran was essentially reached. In Gaza, the violence of war has collided with one of Islam's holiest holidays. Less than 2 weeks after Israel killed Hamas's top military wing commander, Israel has killed his successor. NPR's Anas Baba reports from Gaza City.
22: NPR observed three missiles leveling an apartment on one of Gaza's busiest streets Tuesday night. There was no warning. The strike killed Mohammed Aouda, who had only recently taken command of Hamas's armed wing. Gaza health officials say his wife, two sons, and daughter were also killed. Their funeral was held on the Muslim holiday Eid al-Adha. Just days ago, thousands gathered to bury his predecessor, Izzeddin al-Haddad. Israel describes these men as the architects of the October 7 attack in 2023. Even during one of the holiest moments of the year of the Muslims, the war does not pause. For now, the cycle of succession and the cycle of death continues. Anas Baba, NPR News, Gaza City.
21: In the U.S., Texas Attorney General Ken Paxton has defeated incumbent U.S. Senator John Cornyn in the state's runoff primary election. President Trump endorsed Paxton, a longtime Republican loyalist, last week. Brandon Rodinghouse is a professor of political science, rather science, at the University of Houston.
23: This is really the end of the Bush era of the Republican model. Cornyn symbolized the traditional Texas GOP that had come to power in the early 1990s and had been so successful for decades, that business-oriented, institutional conservative that has a pragmatic streak, was effectively defeated last night by Ken Paxton, but also as a proxy by Donald Trump.
21: He spoke to NPR's Morning Edition. Stocks opened higher this morning, extending a tech rally from yesterday. NPR's Scott Horsley reports the Dow Jones Industrials are up nearly 200 points.
24: Both the S&P 500 index and the NASDAQ closed at record highs on Tuesday, while the Dow backtracked only slightly from its own record set last week. Tech stocks tied to artificial intelligence continue to drive the rally. Memory chip maker Micron Technology saw its market value top $1 trillion this week. The company's stock price has more than tripled this year. Crude oil prices continue to soften on hopes of a deal to end the stalemate in the Strait of Hormuz. The U.S. benchmark is now below $90 a barrel. Retail gasoline prices are still elevated, though, averaging just under $4.50 a gallon. A report from the Conference Board shows high gas prices are weighing on consumer confidence. Scott Horsley, NPR News, Washington.
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1: Live from LAS News, I'm Austin Cross. All evacuation orders in Garden Grove have been lifted after the threat of a toxic chemical explosion was averted. OC Fire Chief Craig Covey says the tank that was at risk has stabilized.
25: We turned off the water system, that deluge system that was keeping the tanks cool. And for the last 3 hours, we've been monitoring it. This will be the critical moment where we move forward with the ability to get everybody back home.
1: Evacuation centers are being consolidated today. Shelters remain an option for displaced residents until the area is fully cleared. The last of five people charged in actor Matthew Perry's overdose death is set to be sentenced today. Destiny Torres reports.
26: Perry's former assistant, Kenneth Iwamasa, pleaded guilty to one count of conspiracy to distribute ketamine, resulting in the actor's death in 2023. According to the plea agreement, Iwamasa found Perry unconscious at least twice that year and injected Perry with ketamine several times, including three times on the day Perry died. Iwamasa faces up to 15 years in prison. Four others have already been sentenced for their part in Perry's death. Those sentences range from 8 months of house arrest to 15 years in prison. Destiny Torres, LAist News.
8: Well, there's more May gray in store for Southern California this week. McKenna Kramer has our details.
0: Cooler temperatures, gusty winds, and a chance of wet weather are moving into the region. Temperatures will be at least 10 to 20 degrees below normal in LA County through Thursday, with a chance of a brief thunderstorm or two. Forecasters say it won't be quite as chilly in Orange County, but the marine layer is back, which could drop some drizzle in the mornings. It's also going to be gusty. A wind advisory was in effect for the Antelope Valley, as well as parts of San Luis Obispo, Santa Barbara, and Ventura counties. Warmer weather is expected to kick in Friday, lingering into next week. McKenna Kramer, LAist News.
8: Look for highs to top out in the mid-60s today for much of the Southland. Low 60s for your beaches right now, about 58 degrees in downtown Los Angeles. All right, one more thing. The Downtown Burbank Arts Festival's back this weekend with more than 170 vendors selling ceramics, clothing, art, and much more. 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It's free. Running 11 to 6 both days. But heads up, San Fernando Boulevard closes between Magnolia and Angelino Avenue from 6 Saturday morning through 10 Sunday night. 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
4: 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I'm Steve Inskeep in Washington, D.C.
6: And I'm A. Martinez in Culver City, California. NPR's Franco Ordonez has noticed a pattern in how President Trump talks about Iran. Trump says the war is over or almost over, then clearly it is not.
4: Over the weekend, the president said a groundbreaking deal with Iran was, quote, largely negotiated. A day later, he said there was no rush, while his aides indicated the deal was not done. And then on Monday, U.S. forces attacked Iranian speedboats that they said were attempting to lay mines.
6: So Franco Ordonez is here with us now. How many times have you seen this happen?
7: Yeah, it's happened at least a half dozen times dating back to late March. I mean, he's repeated several variations that a deal is close, that an agreement was largely negotiated, that a framework exists. And then, of course, it just doesn't happen. I mean, take this weekend, after almost 3 months of war, Trump was talking about an almost finalized deal that would include reopening the Strait of Hormuz. He was almost actually taking a victory lap, thanking intermediaries for their help with negotiations. And then, of course, you had the blowback from Republicans in Israel. I would say that this was the most emphatic he's been about an upcoming deal, but it's happened before. I mean, last month, Trump said they were very close to a deal and that the two sides agreed to even dig up Iran's enriched uranium. The reality is, while the president has repeatedly projected this kind of optimism, there has yet to be anything really concrete or durable toward a resolution.
6: Oh, and now he's trying to add more things to the deal. He's pressing on more countries to join the Abraham Accords. That's the regional agreement that seeks to normalize relations with Israel. But asking for that could make reaching a deal a lot more difficult.
7: Yeah, it really could, as Iran sees the Abraham Accords as anti-Iran. I mean, I was talking with Matthew Kronig, who had the Iran portfolio at the Pentagon in the Obama administration. He also served under George W. Bush and Trump. You know, he says the deal is already complicated enough. It would make more sense to be used as a kind of carrot and stick approach, where you tell Iran you'd better make this deal or else we're going to make dynamics in the region much more difficult for you by expanding the Accords. But he said this actually may be more about sending a message to Israel.
20: One way it might make sense is if you're dealing with different audiences, and the Abraham Accords is actually aimed at Israel and Netanyahu and saying, I know you're not happy that we're on the verge of making peace with the Islamic Republic, but please stand down for now. There's something else in it for you.
7: And that, of course, would be a better security environment overall for Israel.
10: Okay, so if it's a better security environment, then why is it a hard sell to get other countries to join?
7: Well, the biggest obstacle is the lack of a Palestinian state. Many Arab countries, including Saudi Arabia, have maintained a position that they will not normalize ties with Israel without a clear path towards creating one. And it's something that the Prime Minister, Benjamin Netanyahu of Israel, has said will never happen.
10: So how much are political pressures playing into all this?
7: I mean, I'd say quite a bit. Trump is facing growing pressure from various fronts to take action, to reopen the Strait of Hormuz, to get a handle on gas prices. Gas prices hit a new high over Memorial Day weekend. And polls show that the war is unpopular with many Americans. And Trump's approval ratings are also dropping. And Republicans worry that they could lose the majorities in the midterms, both in the House and the Senate.
10: That's White House correspondent Franco Ordonez. Thanks a lot.
7: Thank you.
4: For more on the president's pattern of talking about Iran, peace, war, peace, war, we've called up a former State Department official who worked on Iran policy in the Biden administration. Jennifer Gavito was a career State Department official who rose near the top of the department. Welcome to the program.
11: Thanks for having me.
4: Okay, so when you hear the president's rhetoric saying it's largely negotiated, actually it's not, and changing constantly, what does that do to negotiations?
11: I think on one hand, it indicates that progress is actually being made. And I tend to think that is true here. The only way to end this conflict is through a diplomatic resolution. And those take time. I think it's important to remember that the JCPOA, the agreement over Iran's nuclear deal, took over 2 years to negotiate. I think at the same time, though, this may continue to suggest that there is within the Trump administration a fundamental misunderstanding of the Iranian regime and its continued adherence to its ideological red lines, because it doesn't believe it's lost this war and it doesn't think it has to compromise.
4: I think you're suggesting that the president overstates progress because perhaps he has convinced himself that he really has made progress until reality tells him differently?
11: And I think he's inching towards progress. I think it's important to note that. But those last 5% of the negotiations are always the hardest. And I think that that's the moment that we're in right now.
4: What does it do to the United States when Iranians are able to mock our president and accuse him of manipulating the stock market, which does, in fact, move up and down with everything he says?
11: Well, I think the Iranians have perhaps a far better understanding of the United States than is the case vice versa. And they certainly understand how to get under this particular president's skin.
4: Hmm. Do we also have here an indication of divides within the administration or more broadly within the Republican Party? The president proclaims this deal. Then he discovers a lot of his fellow Republicans don't like it. And so he says, no, actually, there wasn't a deal.
11: I think that's absolutely correct. I think the president is waffling between instincts. On one hand, to cut his losses and strike whatever deal he can get in the near term to get global commerce moving again with the opening of the Strait of Hormuz in particular. If he can get progress on the nuclear deal, I think that is a benefit for him. On the other hand, I think his instinct is to wait until he can portray this as any type of strategic win for the United States, where that has proven elusive so far.
4: You mentioned that the president is dealing with an Iran that is very dug in on certain issues that are greatly important to the United States. I suppose the United States is also dealing with an Israel that is dug in, and the Israeli Prime Minister Benjamin Netanyahu has insisted, as we heard, that Lebanon isn't going to be part of this agreement, and he wants to continue his war in Lebanon. How does that complicate things?
11: Lebanon has a real potential to be a spoiler in this negotiation. For Iran, Hezbollah in Lebanon is its most important proxy. And so therefore, Israeli attacks on Hezbollah are equated in large measure to attacks on Iran itself. And Iran is saying we can't conclude a deal as long as Israel continues to attack us. Prime Minister Netanyahu, who has very little leverage over President Trump when it comes to finalizing this deal, is left really with Lebanon as the only card at his disposal. And so it is not surprising to me that he is using that at this moment to disrupt these negotiations.
4: Can Netanyahu use that card to prevent any peace deal at all? Because he's been very open about the idea that he doesn't think any peace deal with this particular regime is worth doing.
11: So the Trump administration can certainly, as we saw them do with the initial ceasefire with Lebanon, can certainly pressure Prime Minister Netanyahu and probably have some success in holding them back. That being said, Prime Minister Netanyahu has been very clear that it will continue to take action in its national interest in the region as it sees fit. And so it's really more of a question of whether President Trump is willing to put himself on a collision course with Prime Minister Netanyahu at this point, or whether he'll let Netanyahu continue to potentially disrupt this deal.
4: The president instead is sticking up for Israel and saying to Arab nations, listen, recognize Israel, as a few of you already have done. I recognize, as we heard from Franco, that Arab nations are unlikely to do that right now. But isn't there something in this for Arab countries?
11: Long term, there is certainly something in it. The Abraham Accords were a very positive development. That being said, I think that this is somewhat of an own goal. Saudi Arabia has been crystal clear that absent a pathway to statehood for the Palestinians, it will not normalize. And so President Trump has essentially laid something on the table that has zero chance of success.
4: Jennifer Gavito is a former senior State Department official, now a senior advisor at the Cohen Group. Thanks so much.
11: Thank you.
10: The Trump administration has had enough of leaks. The Office of Personnel Management says leaks about immigration enforcement and military operations put federal agents and service members at risk. So the government has a sweeping plan for keeping lips sealed. Here's NPR's Andrew Hsu.
12: Non-disclosure agreements, or NDAs, are common in the private sector, but not in the federal government. The Trump administration wants to change that with a proposed rule out today. It would give federal agencies the option to make new and existing employees sign NDAs. Now, already, privacy and ethics rules govern how the nearly 2 million people who work for the government handle information. And so, to Ray Limon,
13: this seems to be a new add-on that seems to be very, very broad in nature.
12: Limon spent nearly three decades working as an attorney and human resources leader in the federal government. He doesn't buy the Trump administration's arguments that NDAs are needed across the civil service. He says it's not the rank-and-file folks who handle the day-to-day functions of the government who are doing the leaking. Instead,
13: these are typically more senior individuals, typically politicals, that have access to information that share it with reporters.
12: Perhaps the biggest disclosure of Trump's second term came when Defense Secretary Pete Hegseth shared plans of an imminent strike on Yemen in a Signal chat. Now, the Trump administration says the draft rule does not create, quote, new substantive restrictions on employee speech. The proposal acknowledges that federal workers can still blow the whistle on waste, fraud, and abuse. Federal law protects that. Still, Limon fears NDAs could have a further chilling effect on a workforce that's already seen upheaval under Trump.
13: I'm just adding this to another tranche of measures that they're taking to kind of step on the throat of the employee.
12: Now the public has 30 days to weigh in. Andrea Hsu, NPR News, Washington.

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1: It's LAist 89.3. I'm Austin Cross. More LAist news coming up in just 15 minutes, but here are some other big stories we're watching. Texas has a new Republican Senate nominee, and it isn't the four-term incumbent. Attorney General Ken Paxton beat Senator John Cornyn by more than 25 points Tuesday night after President Trump's endorsement a week before the runoff. It's not all roses for the GOP, though. Efforts to redraw congressional maps are running into some trouble in South Carolina. That's where Republicans crossed over to kill a new map that would have threatened the seat of longtime Democratic Rep. James Clyburn. Here at home, outside groups have poured nearly $80 million into the California governor's race, shattering past spending records ahead of the June 2nd primary. Stay with LAist 89.3 for more of today's top news.
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1: Coming up on Morning Edition, more on that story I was telling you about earlier about South Carolina lawmakers, including some Republicans, rejecting President Trump's call to redistrict and squeeze out the last Democratic member of Congress. We'll take you there in just 5 minutes, 7:30.
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4: I'm LAist reporter Libby Rainey, and I've been covering the World Cup, which has a history in Southern California. 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
5: Live from NPR News in Washington, I'm Dave Mattingly. Authorities in Washington state say 9 people are still missing following the collapse of a chemical tank at a paper mill. One person is confirmed dead. The implosion occurred yesterday at the Nippon Dynawave plant in Longview, about 50 miles north of

0: Portland. Eric Newman with Oregon Public Broadcasting has more.
1: According to officials, the accident involved the rupture of a tank of a chemical compound called white liquor that's involved in the papermaking process. Mike Gorsuch is the City of Longview Fire Battalion Chief.
2: The incident is stable, but is in recovery phase. Recovery efforts remain underway at the facility. Hazardous materials personnel and fire crews continue working closely with the facility staff to secure the area and to support the ongoing operations.
1: Officials did not provide additional details about the victims, and they said it's too early to know the specific cause of the accident. For NPR News, I'm Eric Newman in Longview, Washington.
0: Nine people were also injured in the collapse, including a firefighter. President Trump is congratulating Texas Attorney General Ken Paxton for defeating four-term Senator John Cornyn in the state's Republican Senate runoff election. Trump endorsed Paxton days before yesterday's voting. Paxton will face Democratic State Representative James Tallarico in November. This is NPR News.
3: Live from LAS News, I'm Austin Cross. Temecula residents are speaking out about a high-voltage power line proposal that will cut through the city. San Diego Gas and Electric's planning to construct a 150-mile system from the Imperial Valley to Riverside County. Temecula City Councilmember Matt Ron says that SDG&E kept details of the proposed route from the city.
4: When you came to the city's meetings, you provided and brought forward every map except the map of the city of Temecula. Mm-hmm. Now, but I also have it on good authority that you did the same to tribes in San Diego County when you met with them.
3: That audio from our news partner, CBS LA, SDG&E says the PowerPoint was missing a slide on the Temecula map and that a route for the power line has not been finalized. Cal State LA and East Los Angeles College have teamed up to give community college students a place to live on a university campus. Starting in August, eligible ELAC students will have access to furnished apartment-style housing at Cal State LA, along with meals, wellness services, and academic support. It's the first housing partnership of its kind between a Cal State campus and a LA community college. Officials say the goal is to expand access to stable housing and strengthen transfer pathways for students across LA. The Los Angeles Philharmonic has named its new music director after years of speculation. Aaron Schrenk has more.
5: Daniel Harding, heard here guest conducting Rachmaninoff's Second Symphony at the Hollywood Bowl last summer, will take over for Gustavo Dudamel to lead the LA Phil beginning in the 2027-2028 season. LA Phil President Kim Knoll to me told AirTalk Harding made quite an impression.
6: He's a brilliant musician. He is absolutely committed to the idea of music education and helping develop the audiences of the future.
5: Harding will oversee LA Phil programming at the Walt Disney Concert Hall, the Hollywood Bowl, the Ford Theater, and more. Aaron Schrenk, LAist News.
3: 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Crews will be repairing guardrails, cleaning up graffiti, and removing litter, vegetation, and debris. 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
8: It's Morning Edition from NPR News. I'm Steve Inskeep in Washington, D.C.
9: And I'm A. Martinez in Culver City, California. Lawmakers in South Carolina have rejected President Trump's efforts to reshape voting maps before the midterm elections.
8: A new map in South Carolina could have flipped the state's only House seat held by a Democrat, Congressman James Clyburn. On the same day, an Alabama court blocked a Republican-backed congressional map ahead of the midterms because it was, in their words, intentional race-based discrimination. Still, Republicans have redrawn more districts in their favor across the country than Democrats have.
9: Joining us is Gavin Jackson of South Carolina Public Radio. So, Gavin, how did this play out in the state capital of Columbia?
10: Yeah, well, on a procedural vote, over a third of the Republicans in the Senate, 14 of them, voted with the Democrats to effectively kill a bill that would have changed the maps. It's been a whirlwind 3 weeks here, with redistricting going from not being on anyone's radar to dominating the final days of the legislative session. The push was briefly stopped in the Senate, which prompted Governor Henry McMaster to call a special session to take up a new map. And he's been saying that Trump needs to keep a Republican Congress to carry out his agenda. Now, a handful of prominent Senate Republicans continue to push back against this process that went into Memorial Day weekend, so it's been busy. And this all came to a head yesterday. That was the first day of early voting for the primaries, and Democrats were urging people to go to the polls, and more than 30,000 votes had been cast already as lawmakers were meeting, so some of them were even getting updates during that debate. And around that time, lawmakers faced a couple of procedural votes in the Senate to get the

0: together. You know, this is a proud industrial town, and people here have been broadly supportive of the company, Nippon Dynawave, when I talk with them. The company has had a few safety violations sustained in recent years, but those amounted to fewer than $4,000 in fines over three separate incidents. We haven't heard much from the company. They were jointly credited with statements alongside the city and the fire department throughout the day, but their local office didn't respond to reporters' requests for comment, and the parent company didn't immediately respond to questions.
1: That's Oregon Public Broadcasting's Troy Brennelson. Troy, thanks so much.
0: Thank you for having me.
1: Later today on All Things Considered, a California wildfire has burned about a third of Santa Rosa Island, which is home to one of the world's rarest pine trees and plants that are only found on that island. Scientists are trying to save the seeds. 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
2: It's LASD 89.3. I'm Austin Cross. Let's go outside. Look for cool, cloudy conditions through Thursday with a chance of light showers and gusty winds. Warming trend kicks in Friday with temps rebounding as much as 10 degrees heading into the weekend. Now, we want to take a minute to thank the LAist listeners who make Morning Edition possible, like Robert Cronkite in Camarillo and Barbara Sommer in Tarzana. It's time for BBC Now.
3: Good morning, I'm Gigi Ahn at the BBC. The head of the World Health Organization has warned that the Democratic Republic of Congo is facing a catastrophic collision of disease and conflict with the Ebola outbreak. He said the number of cases was currently outpacing urgent efforts to scale up the response. The BBC's Barbara Plett-Usher explains why this outbreak is so challenging.
4: First of all, it's a rare strain, so there's no vaccine. Secondly, the health system is weaker now than it has been before to deal with this because of global cuts to aid, especially from the United States. And this is happening in an area that is really hard to help people in because it's a province where there's been ongoing conflict from many different armed groups.
3: Israel is carrying out a new wave of airstrikes in southern Lebanon after issuing evacuation warnings for the city of Nabatea and several other towns. The Lebanese authorities said 31 people were killed yesterday. John Sudworth has more details.
5: A village called Mashgara, which was hit very heavily yesterday morning, a number of homes destroyed there. One street had very little left standing on it. These are parts of this country that Israel says it is targeting because it claims there is Hezbollah infrastructure there.
3: And the powerful Iraqi religious leader Muqtada as-Sadr has announced that the military wing of his Shia movement will be integrated into Iraq's state security forces. The move comes amid pressure from the US on Baghdad to curb the influence of Iranian-backed armed groups. I'm Gigi Ahn at the BBC in London.
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2: It's Morning Edition on LAist 89.3. I'm Austin Cross. You'll soon hear a familiar voice a lot more every morning here on LAist. Starting June 8th, Marketplace correspondent Kimberly Adams takes the host chair for Marketplace Morning Report as longtime host David Brancaccio steps into a new role and gets some much-needed sleep. She's a St. Louis native whose work has won her awards from the National Association of Black Journalists and much more, and she's with me now. Kimberly Adams, thanks so much for coming on Morning Edition.
10: Good morning, Austin.
2: So this is a big move. How are you feeling?
10: Very excited. I'm

0: I mean, first of all, David has left me in such good hands. There's an amazing team that's staying with Marketplace Morning Report, and he's given me an amazing handoff, and I'm raring to go.
1: Marketplace has always been great at demystifying the economy and all the different ways it touches us. What are you most looking forward to covering?
0: I am most looking forward to covering how people can sort of give themselves a toolkit to navigate this economy that is just changing so quickly. I mean, obviously, we have ongoing conflicts globally, what AI is doing to the economy, and then just people struggle to balance the kind of lives they expected to live in the modern economy versus all of these different things coming at them, whether it be from what's happening in Washington, where I'll be spending part of my time, whether it's what's happening in Wall Street. I'm also spending time in New York, but also in your own communities. What's happening at our state and local levels is even more crucial than ever, especially with a pullback of the federal government in a lot of different areas. I'm also excited to try and reach new audiences with the show. I mean, Marketplace Morning Report is already Marketplace's most widely distributed program, heard more than any other thing that Marketplace does. But we really want to expand our reach, do a lot more social media, beef up our podcast offerings, and just reach more people where they are.
1: I mentioned you grew up in St. Louis. Wondering how much your upbringing and where you came from influences your approach to all of this.
0: It affects it so much. I did grow up in St. Louis, incredibly proud, but it's a city with just really clear economic divides between the haves and have-nots, not just by socioeconomic status, but by geography, by race, by class, pick whatever measure you want. And it really helped me realize that a lot of times the economy is not just about how people are spending their money, but how the systems around them allow them to make or spend money. Because sometimes you can be doing the very best you can to live well in this economy. You can be working hard, you can be saving, you can have studied, and then something will just blindside you and it's not your fault. And so when people do get hit with those gusts and buffets of this economy, I want to make sure that we're giving them the tools and also understanding to navigate it, to remind people you're not living this economy alone.
1: You'll be on Eastern Standard Time, so you won't be getting up as early as our friend David Brancaccio, who I'd often chat with in between breaks here in Pasadena. But I'm just wondering, do you have any go-to wake-up hacks for getting up so early in the morning?
0: So many alarms. I have lots of alarms. And I'm not a coffee person. I almost wish I was, but it kind of gives me the shakes. So I'm well supplied with very strong black tea.
1: Ooh, powered by tea. Kimberly Adams is the new host of Marketplace Morning Report. Kimberly, I'm so happy for you. I have been following your work for years, and this is so well deserved. So thank you so much for coming on Morning Edition, and I'm so looking forward to hearing you soon.
0: Thank you so much, Austin. I'm looking forward to being your companion in the mornings.
1: Well, some other stories we're watching for you. President Trump's declaring himself in perfect health after a checkup at Walter Reed, but so far the White House hasn't released any supporting details. It's his fourth publicly disclosed physical of his second term as he approaches his 80th birthday next month. And NASA is paying Jeff Bezos' Blue Origin at least $188 million to deliver the first lunar rovers to the moon, part of NASA's Moon Base project aimed at building a permanent outpost at the lunar South Pole by the 2030s. Stay with LA's 89.3 for more of today's top news.
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0: Wishbone was a live-action PBS show that followed a Jack Russell Terrier and his owner, Joe. Wishbone would dream about classic literature and imagine himself as the main character.
1: Like Frankenstein.
2: Victor Frankenstein, a young student of science, conducted his own secret scientific experiment. It's one of the greatest monster books ever, and the scariest, the spine-tingliest, the flat-out spookiest. I'm rambling, sorry.
1: And Faust.
2: And how long do you get to keep my immortal soul?
3: For all eternity.
2: Eternity. So we mean like forever eternity. No turning back. I'm not very comfortable with that.
1: The crew from the show put together a new documentary about it. It's called What's the Story, Wishbone?
0: Joey Stewart was the first assistant director of Wishbone, the TV show, and is the director of the documentary.
4: Every time we meet people and work on different movies and TV shows, that's the only thing anybody wants to talk about.
0: Every week they needed to tell a different classic story in less than half an hour.
4: So we'd get a script on a Monday, we'd break it down and figure out what the sets we needed to build, what the cast we needed to cast, what were all the dog tricks.
1: Soccer was that dog. Larry Brantley was his voice.
5: Jackie Kaplan, our head animal trainer, had a hard and fast rule, which was nobody gets to pet the dog. Period, end of story. He's hyper-focused, and he can lose that focus. So we all learned pretty early on this set discipline because we did not want to do anything that was going to pull him off focus.
1: Stewart says despite being a show for kids,
4: we weren't afraid of dark shows. Look at Joan of Arc.
0: Talk about a hot take. He says a lot of the crew back then were young and inexperienced.
4: If somebody offered me this job now, I would think they're crazy. But at the time, we didn't know any better.
0: 30 years later, Stewart says it was one of the most important shows he's ever worked on.
4: I mean, the legacy of the show for me is, you know, giving children an excitement for reading or an excitement about classic literature and quite often forming them into what they became later in their lives and remembering that Wishbone was a huge part of that.
6: What's the story, Wishbone?
1: The documentary airs on PBS stations starting today. So, what's the story, Wishbone?
6: What's the story, Wishbone?
7: Are we on? Is this thing rolling? Are we? Yeah, we got it? Okay. This is NPR News.
8: Oh, so great. Coming up on Morning Edition, there's a UFC fight coming to the White House lawn next month, and the biggest concern isn't actually a competition.
9: There's just so many different variables you have to deal with. You know, the worst obviously being rain and lightning. 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
12: Live from NPR News, I'm Lakshmi Singh. President Trump will huddle with his top aides momentarily as his administration weighs its options for ending the war. The U.S. and Israel began with Iran in late February. At today's cabinet meeting, Trump is expected to express confidence that both sides are close to a breakthrough, including on the reopening of the Strait of Hormuz. However, Iran accuses the U.S. of acting in bad faith after U.S. forces attacked missile launch sites and mine-laying boats in southern Iran Monday. Former State Department official Jennifer Gavito worked on Iran policy during the Biden administration. Gavito's read on the current talks is that President Trump's, quote, waffling between instincts.
13: On one hand, to cut his losses and strike whatever deal he can get in the near term to get global commerce moving again with the opening of the Strait of Hormuz in particular. If he can get progress on the nuclear deal, I think that is a benefit for him. On the other hand, I think his instinct is to wait until he can portray this as some type, any type of strategic win for the United States.
12: Gavito on NPR's Morning Edition. Texas Attorney General Ken Paxton advances to the general election for U.S. Senate after defeating four-term Senator John Cornyn in yesterday's primary. Paxton is among a series of Republican challengers President Trump has backed over incumbents that he views as disloyal. From Washington, this is NPR News.
8: Live from LAist News, I'm Austin Cross. The Justice Department suing the University of California, accusing it of ignoring discrimination against Jewish and Israeli students at UCLA. The DOJ claims that after the 2023 Hamas attacks, Jewish and Israeli students were beaten, pepper sprayed, and knocked unconscious by demonstrators at an encampment outside Royce Hall. UCLA Chancellor Julio Franks calling the allegations simply wrong, pointing to actions the university's taken to combat anti-Semitism over the past 2 years. The last of five people charged in actor Matthew Perry's overdose death set to be sentenced today, Destiny Torres reports.
3: Perry's former assistant Kenneth Iwamasa pleaded guilty to one count of conspiracy to distribute ketamine, resulting in the actor's death in 2023. According to the plea agreement, Iwamasa found Perry unconscious at least twice that year and injected Perry with ketamine several times, including 3 times on the day Perry died. Iwamasa faces up to 15 years in prison. 4 others have already been sentenced for their part in Perry's death. Those sentences range from 8 months of house arrest to 15 years in prison. Destiny Torres, LAS News.
8: Cooler temps, gusty winds, and a chance of showers move into SoCal this week in a mixed bag of May gray weather. Now, the chilly forecast is expected to stick around through tomorrow. And McKenna Kramer says the winds are kicking up some serious waves.
14: Dangerous rip currents and large breaking waves between 8 to 12 feet are possible along San Luis Obispo and Santa Barbara County beaches. Orange County did not have a high surf advisory in effect like those areas, but rip currents are still a risk. Forecasters say be careful in the water and keep an eye on the nearest lifeguard.
8: Warmer weather returns just in time for the weekend. Temps could hit the mid-80s in downtown LA by early next week. Well, coming up in just 10 minutes on Morning Edition, we'll tell you the story of Axel Pacero. He was detained by federal immigration agents in Burbank last August. Now he's in Mexico and apart from his 4-year-old son, AJ.
15: He was telling me like, Dad, come home. And I was like, I can't, son. Like, I'm in Mexico. And he's like, why? And I'm like, it's because like I'm really far away.
8: Yeah, AJ is one of more than 200,000 U.S. kids separated from their parents since President Trump took office, according to the Brookings Institution. That's coming up. For more LAS news, go to LAist.com. It's 8:34.
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0: It's Morning Edition from NPR News. I'm Steve Inskeep in Washington, D.C.
1: And I'm A. Martinez in Culver City, California. A Republican running for mayor in the heavily Democratic city of Los Angeles is being boosted with the help of artificial intelligence videos. Former reality
17: campaign as an outsider focused on law and order. He says government leaders are corrupt and the city's homelessness crisis isn't being addressed. As Pratt says in his TikTok videos, his home burned down in the devastating Palisades fires.
18: Did Karen Basura know fire aid money meant for wildfire victims was getting laundered to a political group that was backing her campaign?
17: Yes, he uses the Spanish word for trash to insult the city's mayor, and his allegation here distorts the facts. Still, his brash style and internet hijinks are bringing in more campaign dollars, and he's a top 3 contender in the race.
19: He's the most Trumpian candidate that's come on the scene as far as house style.
17: That's former Trump advisor Steve Bannon. He told me Pratt's use of AI videos, his direct-to-camera, influencer style, and name-calling makes people tune in who might not have otherwise.
19: Trump's superpower was the ability to bring in low-propensity, low-information voters. You make it accessible to people that hate politics. This is why Spencer has kind of come out of nowhere.
17: The top 2 vote-getters of the June 2nd nonpartisan primary will face off in November. Bass has a comfortable lead, but Pratt and progressive LA City Council member Nithya Raman are nearly even. Mike Bonin has been watching Pratt's campaign go viral online.
20: Winning the internet is not

0: Anyway, this is an event with a lot of symbolic significance. It's supposed to be for the 250th anniversary of the country. It also falls on Trump's birthday, and it does speak to Trump's America. The president did well for a Republican among younger men like the ones who watch the UFC. And, A, it is an open question how those younger men will vote in upcoming elections, and we talk about all that in the interview.
1: Yeah, so where can we see that video?
0: Thanks for asking. The NPR Newsmakers video interview with Dana White is on the NPR app. You can also find it at NPR's YouTube channel and elsewhere. 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
2: It's LAist 89.3. I'm Austin Cross. Here's what's raising eyebrows today on our morning newsstand. I've got news for you. Remember the so-called Board of Peace set up by President Trump to rebuild Gaza? Nations, including the U.S., pledged $17 billion. Financial Times is reporting none of it has gone to the official World Bank Fund. Instead, donations are being routed to a Board of Peace J.P. Morgan account that has no obligation to report to anybody. Where's that money going? What do you think? Time for BBC Headlines now.
3: Good morning, I'm Gigi Ahn at the BBC. Iranian state TV says that Iran has received a preliminary unofficial draft of a memorandum of understanding with the US on ending the war. The White House has since responded, describing it as complete fabrication. The BBC's Parham Gobadi from our Persian service describes what was in the report.
4: First, the U.S. is going to lift the sea blockade. Iran is going to restore the passage of vessels through the Strait of Hormuz within a month. But the most important part is that Iran with Oman is in negotiations to exert their control over the Strait of Hormuz.
3: And in Europe, a German court has sentenced a former member of the far-left militant group Red Army Faction to 13 years in prison. Daniela Kletter was convicted for carrying out a string of armed robberies over 17 years. Jessica Parker is in Berlin.
5: The Red Army faction, or Baader-Meinhof gang, was a violent anti-capitalist group that was eventually dissolved in the late 90s. The loot, it's claimed, was used to fund the fugitive lifestyles of Kletter and two other alleged accomplices who were still on the run. 67-year-old Kletter was finally tracked down to her Berlin apartment in 2024.
3: Italy's highest court of appeal has ruled that restaurants have no legal obligation to provide free tap water. The decision was made after a woman was offered an $8 bottle of water instead of the tap water she requested. Her compensation claim of more than $3,000 was also rejected. I'm Gigi Ahn at the BBC in London.
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2: It's Morning Edition on LAist 89.3. I'm Austin Cross. More than 200,000 children in the U.S. have been separated from their parents, being detained under the Trump administration. That's according to new data from the Brookings Institution. LAist senior reporter Ellie Yu has the story of one Angelino now separated from his four-year-old son.
9: Last August, Axel Pacero was at a work conference in Burbank for advocates helping youth with substance abuse. He was walking back to his hotel when Burbank police stopped him. They took his ID and ran it.
10: The only thing that popped up was a $10 warrant ticket for driving with no license, and they took him to the station because of that $10 warrant.
9: The warrant was for driving with a suspended license from a few years ago. Burbank police say they released him that day with a citation to appear in court, but he never made it. When he left the jail, he says federal agents were waiting for him.
10: As soon as I opened the door, the Department of Homeland Security was literally right at the door. It was three of them. They were like blocking the entrance completely.
9: They arrested him and took him to the Adelanto Detention Center. Axel first talked to me a month after his arrest.
10: You know what I mean? I could be deported, but I'm fighting my case. You know, I'm fighting my case. I have a son here that I'm fighting to stay with, and be able to stay to help and support and raise.
9: Axel shares custody of his 4-year-old son, AJ, short for Axel Jr. When Axel's younger brother and roommate, Isaac, found out he'd been detained, he was stunned.
1: How would they try to deport him if he's been here way before he even remembered coming to this country? Like, I found it unbelievable.
9: Axel, who's now 25, was brought to the U.S. when he was 3. As a teen, he lived in kinship care with his aunt, but was on his own since he was 18. A spokesperson for DHS says he had charges, including for drug possession and larceny. He's never been convicted.
10: I was, you know, just trying to survive out here by myself, you know. But after that, once I had my son, I was able to kind of, like, get my life together, you know. I focused on school. I got involved with foster youth advocacy.
9: He and AJ would hang out in his apartment near downtown L.A. He got it through a college program for former foster youth.
11: Let me see. Up, down. Yeah.
9: AJ would play with cars and construction vehicles, like in this video of them together before Axel was detained.
11: AJ, say hi.
1: It was heartbreaking.
9: Because Axel was gone, Isaac would take AJ out on adventures himself, but
1: we were missing something, and that was my brother. It was sad, you know, when I had to tell him, you know, like, oh, I'm sorry, you can't see your dad, you know. I didn't even know what to tell him when he was asking me where his dad was. I didn't know what to say.
9: Axel spent 7 months in detention pursuing legal options. He eventually faced a choice: leave the country and have a chance to come back to his son in a few years, or face deportation and get barred from returning to the U.S. for at least 10, even to visit. He decided on voluntary departure and was taken to Mexico in March, where he last spoke to me from.
11: I'm living everything, you know, my life, everything I had went to school for, my son.
9: Before he left the U.S., AJ saw him one last time at Adelanto in the visiting room.
11: As soon as he saw me, he was crying. He ran into my arms. I picked him up and he was crying, and I was crying too, you know. And he just said, Dada. And he just came and he ran up to me and I told him I missed him. He said he missed me too. I was like, I love you, son.
9: Axel says he's been able to talk with AJ more frequently now on FaceTime, but says it's hard to explain where he is or what will happen next.
11: It's frightening, you know, because these are the years that he needs me the most, you know. From he's at the age 4 right now, and you know, they need love and attention, and so me not being able to be there stresses me out because I can't raise him how I would want to raise him, you know?
9: Axel is working on finding a job in Mexico, maybe in tourism, but he says it's hard to be present and move forward. He thinks, what if he settles down and then never makes it back to his son? LEU, LAS News.
2: Some other stories we're watching for you. Wall Street Journal reports the U.S. is racing to set up a quarantine site in Kenya for Americans exposed to Ebola in the Democratic Republic of Congo. Public health officers are expected to staff that facility. Kenyan leaders have yet to approve the plan. Look for cloudy and cool conditions today with a chance of light showers, gusty winds, especially near the coast and mountains. Things dry out and warm up by Friday. 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
12: Hi, this is Larry Mantle. This morning on Air Talk, how fatherhood affects men's brains. Now, men might not have the hormonal shifts that come with pregnancy, but there's evidence for men's thinking and their lives being dramatically affected by raising children. We'll discuss it with USC professor Darby Saxby, author of Dad Brain, The New Science of Fatherhood and How It Shapes Men's Lives. So all coming up right after Morning Edition today at 9. Hi, this is Larry Mantle. Our LA's night at Dodgers Stadium has been so much fun the past few years. 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I hope to see you there Saturday, July 11th.
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15: It's Morning Edition from NPR News. I'm Amy Martinez.
0: And I'm Steve Inskeep. A heat wave across Europe is setting temperature records for the month of May. Okay, some people don't want to hear it, But here it is. Scientists say this kind of springtime heat is another sign of climate change.

0: NPR's Eleanor Beardsley reports.
1: Europe's cities are scorching under a heat dome of hot air pushed up from North Africa. From Rome to London, temperatures hover in the mid-90s and are predicted to top 100 in many places by the weekend. 7 deaths in France are blamed on the heat, including 2 people taking part in sporting events. Sweaty residents and tourists try to cool off in public fountains or carry sun-blocking umbrellas. Parisian Soraya Bouiza says she takes a bicycle to get air. Paris is not at all adapted to this kind of heat, she says. There aren't enough green spaces and few homes, offices, and public transport have air conditioning. When it's hot, it's hell. 2025 was Europe's hottest year in history, and 2026 is shaping up to be worse. The European Union's Earth Observation Program, Copernicus, says Europe is heating twice as fast as the world average, some 2.5 degrees Celsius above pre-industrial levels. Here's why. Europe abuts the Arctic, which is the world's fastest heating region. Europe's melting glaciers accelerate global warming because snow and ice reflect the sun and the bare earth absorbs the heat. And changing atmospheric circulation around the continent, like the Gulf Stream, is intensifying heat waves. Forest fires are multiplying and rivers are low. Eastern and Northern Europe are most affected. David Ferranda is a climate expert at France's National Center of Scientific Research. Speaking on News Channel France 24, he had a message for climate change skeptics.
2: Ouvrez la fenêtre, regardez dehors et après...
1: Open your window and then look at the calendar, he says. It's an impossible combination. You can't say, oh, it's summer, so it's hot. No, 100 degrees in the spring is the result of global warming caused by humans. Eleanor Beardsley, NPR News, Paris.
3: A painting of George Washington kneeling in prayer has been shared repeatedly this year by the Pentagon, the Department of Labor, the Department of Homeland Security, and the White House. NPR's Neda Ulubi reports on that image as part of NPR's series about the changing relationship between church and state.
4: At the Museum of the Bible in Washington, D.C., a visitor from Fort Worth, Texas, admires an imposing oil painting called The Prayer at Valley Forge.
5: It's beautiful.
4: Rhonda Bolash takes it in. The country's first president, head bowed, cheeks ruddy from the cold, drenched in golden light.
5: George Washington kneeling, praying to our Lord, and could just see that he's asking for help. It's amazing.
4: This painting is beloved by some evangelical Christians.
6: A man of deep faith, Washington sought divine guidance from God.
4: Like the ones who made this documentary about the artist Arnold Freeberg and his most famous work.
6: George Washington led a tattered, scraggly band of some 12,000 soldiers into a winter encampment in Valley Forge, Pennsylvania.
4: But the part of the story about Washington praying is a legend, says Thomas Tweed. He's professor emeritus at Notre Dame University, and he's written extensively about American religious history.
7: Shortly after Washington died, a clergyman who wanted to establish that the president was of good moral standing and was pious made up a story. Most Americans know the story about the cherry tree.
4: You know that story, right? Young Washington says, "Father, I cannot tell a lie."
7: That's in the same book.
4: So this best-selling book was filled with fictionalized stories or mythologies about George Washington. And ever since it was published in 1800, images of the first president praying have circulated, a meme before there were memes, like paintings and engravings reproduced on china plates and on postage stamps in the 1920s, on the cover of the popular magazine The Saturday Evening Post in 1935, and reproduced in stained glass in a special prayer room built in the U.S. Capitol for members of Congress in the 1950s.
7: It sacralizes not just the nation, but military warfare. And Americans who want to associate religion, the nation, and the military have returned to it again and again for a long time.
4: Those Americans include Defense Secretary Pete Hegseth, here speaking at last year's Christmas tree lighting at the Pentagon.
8: George Washington took bended knee because he understood he needed the help and assistance and wisdom of Providence. The task was too big, the threat too big, literally the British Empire, impossible to defeat. In the dead of winter, the cold of night, of course, then not only did he pray, but he attacked on Christmas Eve. We have that kind of mentality here, too.
4: Invoking George Washington praying is now something of a culture war weapon, says Nicholas Schrum. He's a doctoral student who's written about the painting at the Museum of the Bible, maybe the best-known version. The artist Arnold Freeberg belonged to the Church of Jesus Christ of Latter-day Saints.
9: Now, Latter-day Saints still love that painting of George Washington. I grew up with that painting in my home.
4: But George Washington was an Anglican, whose public language was vague about his faith, Schrum says. The first president never explicitly named Jesus Christ in speeches. He was not a weekly churchgoer, according to historians. But such mainstream historical research is now sometimes framed by the Trump administration as secularizing attacks on the founding fathers' Christian beliefs. That's become a central message.
10: Did the founders' religious convictions make a difference in the creation of America's constitutional order? Absolutely they did.
4: That's from a federal government project celebrating America's 250th anniversary. It uses reproductions of Arnold Freeberg's painting over and over in mobile exhibits called Freedom Trucks, now touring the country, and on a White House website encouraging people to pray.
11: Prayer is powerful.
4: Back at the Museum of the Bible, Christopher Zook stands before the painting of Washington praying at Valley Forge. He runs an investment firm and co-founded a company that owns the work. What matters, he says, is the message of prayer for Americans of all faiths.
11: And prayer is powerful, period. So certainly for somebody of the Jewish faith, etc., they pray if they're devout in their faith.
4: And protecting the freedom to express your faith is as critical for Americans today as it was when the country was first founded, he says.
11: This is the perfect image for this perfect time, if you will, that is the celebration of the 250th.
4: It's possible you had not noticed this image before the story. I had not. Now I see it everywhere. Netta Ulaby, NPR News.
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13: Austin Cross with you on this Wednesday. Thanks so much for joining us for Morning Edition here on LAist. Air Talk is coming at you next. 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
14: I'm Julia Paskin. In the occupied West Bank, Israeli settlers are forcing Palestinians from land they've lived on for generations. 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
16: From the Moan Broadcast Center, this is Air Talk. Good morning, I'm Larry Mantle. We're just 6 days from the California election. Statewide and local candidates and measures make up a long ballot. We'll look at where the races stand and ask listeners who are still weighing their votes what they're looking for to help them decide. We'll be joined by expert analysts, but listener analysis will be every bit as important in our conversation. And USC clinical psychologist Darby Saxby does fascinating research on fathers. Her new book, Dad Brain, looks at what we're learning about how fatherhood shapes men's lives. It's all coming up on this hour of Air Talk right after NPR National News.
17: Live from NPR News, I'm Lakshmi Singh. President Trump's televised cabinet meeting is underway. He is addressing aggressive immigration enforcement in the U.S., tax cuts, and ongoing U.S. attempts to get Iran to negotiate an end to hostilities and a reopening of the Strait of Hormuz. Trump's facing mounting pressure at home to get Iran to reopen that key waterway where stalled shipments are part of the reason people are paying higher energy prices. NPR's Frank Ordonez reports that over the weekend, the president said a groundbreaking deal with Iran was imminent. Then a day later, U.S. forces attacked Iranian speedboats suspected of attempting to lay mines, continuing to send mixed signals about ending the war.
3: He was almost actually taking a victory lap, thanking intermediaries for their help with negotiations. And then, of course, you had the blowback from Republicans and Israel. I would say that this was the most emphatic he's been about an upcoming deal, but it's happened before. I mean, last month, Trump said they were very close to a deal and that the two sides agreed to even dig up Iran's enriched uranium. The reality is, while the president has repeatedly projected this kind of optimism, there is yet to be anything really concrete or durable toward a resolution.
17: That's Frank Ordonez reporting. The Israeli military is warning residents in one of Lebanon's biggest cities to leave. NPR's Jana Raff reports the alert applies to nearly all of Tyre.
18: Israeli forces have pushed further into Lebanon and escalated their attacks since Tuesday, killing dozens of people, including women and children. The Israeli prime minister says they intend to crush Iran-backed Hezbollah. In a new warning, Israel told residents of Tyre, the second biggest city in southern Lebanon, to evacuate immediately or risk being killed. The warning covers tens of thousands of residents, including in Palestinian refugee camps. More than 1.2 million people have already been displaced by fighting between Israel and Hezbollah, leaving many families with nowhere to go. Jane Arraf, NPR News, Beirut.
17: For the first time since 2013, there will be a new U.S. senator for Texas after incumbent John Cornyn was defeated by Attorney General Ken Paxton in yesterday's primary. The Texas newsroom's Blaise Gainey reports a Democrat in the race, James Tallarico, is already out with anti-Paxton messaging.
19: Minutes after the winner was cleared, Tallarico's campaign sent an email out featuring a new video where he highlights Paxton's impeachment.
20: 3 years ago, Ken Paxton was impeached by his own party for using his public office to enrich himself and his donors at the expense of the people.
19: Paxton also quickly came out with his own bar, calling Tallarico the most well-funded radical Democrat in America.
17: That's Blaise Gainey reporting on yesterday's runoff. From Washington, this is NPR News.
21: Live from LA's News, I'm Austin Cross. All evacuation orders in Garden Grove have been lifted after the threat of a toxic chemical explosion was averted. OC Fire Chief Craig Covey says the tank that was at risk has stabilized.
22: We turned off the water system, that deluge system that was keeping the tanks cool. And for the last 3 hours, we've been monitoring it. This will be the critical moment where we move forward with the ability to get everybody back home.
21: Evacuation centers are being consolidated today, and shelters remain an option for displaced residents until the area is fully cleared. The LA Phil has named its new music director after years of speculation. Aaron Schrank has more.
23: Daniel Harding, heard here guest conducting Rachmaninoff's Second Symphony at the Hollywood Bowl last summer, will take over for Gustavo Dudamel to lead the LA Phil beginning in the 2027-2028 season. LA Phil president Kim Noltemy told AirTalk Harding made quite an impression.
24: He's a brilliant musician. He is absolutely committed to the idea of music education and helping develop the audiences of the future.
23: Harding will oversee LA Phil programming at the Walt Disney Concert Hall, the Hollywood Bowl, the Ford Theater, and more. Aaron Schrank, LAist News.
21: Well, heads up, if you plan on driving north from downtown on the 110 this week, you may want to give yourself some extra time. One lane of the freeway between College Street and the 5 will be closed from the morning till about 3 p.m. That's happening today and tomorrow. Crews will be repairing guardrails, cleaning up graffiti, and removing litter, vegetation, and debris. For more LAist News, go to LAist.com. It's 9:06.
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16: Good morning, it's Air Talk. I'm Larry Mantle. Wonderful to have you with us on this Wednesday morning throughout Southern California. And, of course, everywhere on the LAist app. So good to have you aboard. Coming up a little bit later on the program, USC clinical psychologist and researcher Professor Darby Saxby, her new book, Dad Brain, The New Science of Fatherhood and How It Shapes Men's Lives. You know, unlike the medical research, which over the years really dominated in men that were studied versus women, when it comes to parenthood, it's really moms who've
1: had the majority of the studies done about the impact of becoming a mother. But for what it means to become a father, that's really an area where Saxby has been a pioneer, and she joins us to talk about her research and what we're learning about the impact of becoming a father on men. We begin, though, with the latest on the California election, just 6 days away. We remind you we have in-depth coverage, of course, leading into and coming out of June 2nd Election Day. I'll be with you along with my LAist colleagues for election night coverage starting right as the polls close next Tuesday evening at 8 o'clock and taking you through the evening. Well, let's kind of reset where we are right now, and we have experts to join us. But before I get to them, let me ask you, what are you really struggling with as you're analyzing your ballot and waiting to cast your vote? What are you still weighing in your mind? And I'm asking you to please, you know, not politic on the air, not campaign for the candidate that you want to see win. The real value you have calling in now is if you're someone's really wrestling between candidates or particular issues, what is it that you are trying to come to terms with and trying to weigh? Because there might be other listeners who are in a similar place. We're at 866-893-5722. That's 866-893-5722, or you can email us at atcomments@laist.com. And again, I'm asking for your self-analysis, so to speak, not for you to make a case for one candidate over another. Well, joining me in conversation is Politico's reporter who specializes in California politics, Jeremy B. White. Jeremy, great to have you with us again. So let's just look at the gubernatorial race. It seems like these recent polls have kind of solidified who the front runners are.
2: That's right. I think at this point, as unpredictable and fluid as this governor's race has been, looks like some combination of Tom Steyer, Javier Becerra, and Steve Hilton are almost certainly going to be in that top two. It's really a matter at this point of what combination of those three we see in there.
1: All right. And let me also bring into the conversation Fernando Guerra, professor of political science and Chicano Latino Studies at Loyola Marymount University. He's the founding director of the Center for the Study of Los Angeles at LMU. Fernando, great to have you with us. What do you make of the three candidates that Jeremy was describing as apparently fighting it out for the two slots in November?
5: Oh, I definitely agree. I mean, I think it's almost a foregone conclusion that Steve Hilton will be one of the two that make it into the runoff. And the big question is between Becerra and Steyer. And even with the polling right now, it's pretty clear that Becerra has a lot of momentum. And if he can hold on for the 6 days, he'll be there. The main question, of course, is, you know, Steyer has so much money, you just never know what could happen. It's an incredible amount of money that is being spent for this governor's race.
1: Rob Stutzman, Republican political consultant with us, former deputy chief of staff to Governor Arnold Schwarzenegger. Rob, great to have you with us again. We're seeing a lot of money being spent by Steyer in going after Javier Becerra. What are your thoughts on the tone of those commercials?
6: Well, you know, we're used to seeing this, is that campaigns will often end on a very negative note. And what Steyer, it would seem, has found is that he has a real ceiling. He has spent now over $200 million, but he can't move clearly into the lead, meaning voters aren't so sure they like what they've seen in those $200 million. So what he has to do is pull Javier Becerra back to him. And that's why we're seeing such a negative tone to the campaign. And of course, you know, Steyer himself is taking some incoming from well-financed independent efforts that are very negative against him.
1: Well, have you been surprised by the rise of Javier Becerra? Because for me, I was. Not that he's not one of the people who I expected would benefit from Eric Swalwell's withdrawal, but that such a high percentage, apparently, of Swalwell and or undecided voters went for Becerra just as soon as Swalwell withdrew, that kind of surprised me. I thought there'd be a mix with Katie Porter picking up some of those. And Rob, why do you think it is Becerra seemed so poised to pick up those voters?
6: It was surprising. I haven't talked to any of my peers or colleagues that anticipated the Becerra rise because there wasn't much money behind him. And he was in single digits. And I think what we've seen is, as voters are picking through the apple bin, well, he was the guy that seemed credentialed, had a career of service in politics, and they didn't have a lot of any negative impression about him. And they had formed negative impressions about Tom Steyer and about Katie Porter. And the other comer in the race at that point, Matt Mahan, they just didn't know much about. So Becerra, benefits from kind of being the guy hanging around the hoop, to use a basketball analogy, and the ball bounced to him. The question now, though, is very much, is that really a durable lead that he ascended to when Swalwell exited the race? And Steyer, of course, is hoping that it is not, and that he'll be able to degrade it.
1: Sherry in West Hill says, neither party fits me that well, so I'm looking for the most moderate candidate on a variety of issues. If we're going to move forward, we need to move together. That's Sherry in West Hills. And yet, Professor Guerra, when you look at more moderate candidates here, like Matt Mahan, the mayor of San Jose, and the former mayor of Los Angeles, Antonio Villaraigosa, the two candidates trying to, drive that moderate lane, neither one has performed particularly well. And Fernando, what do you make of that?
5: Yeah, that's not, it is surprising. You would take a look that there's a large moderate independent base that they would appeal, that those two candidates would appeal to that voter, but it just doesn't happen. We also see that in the mayor's race where that's not happening. And I think, the Javier Becerra phenomena, yes, he's experienced, he's level-headed, he's stable. But what's interesting is people project onto him the way he behaves, the way he speaks, as being a moderate. And yet liberal groups understand how liberal he is. And so in a way, he's being able to pick off from both groups in a very substantive and symbolic manner.
1: Jeremy B. White covers California politics for Politico. Jeremy, I know you talk to a wide range of political analysts. What are they saying about that big shift post-Swalwell, what they think went on?
2: It is an enduring mystery to me because, as previously noted, the migration of Swalwell voters to Becerra, vaulting him into the frontrunner position, happened so quickly and without Becerra spending much money to communicate with those voters. It's rare to see that type of voter movement that's different from the sort of Sacramento class consensus where a lot of people quickly pivoted to coalesce behind Javier Becerra. Behind Javier Becerra. So, look, I think a certain number of voters who were looking for somebody who was maybe a little more middle of the road, a little more kind of straightforward and predictable, went with Becerra because of that. I think another factor that has not really come up a lot in this race is a Latino candidate who would be the first Latino governor in modern California history. And I think for a lot of Democratic Latino voters who see Becerra on the ballot, that is appealing to them.
1: Yeah, of course, we've never had a woman governor in California either. And I thought that might benefit Katie Porter in a way that, again, it didn't post-Swalwell. Let's hear from listeners because I really want to hear listeners' analysis, those who are still trying to decide, what are you looking at? What are you trying to weigh as you consider your vote? Again, I'm asking you to please not campaign for a particular candidate, not the best use of our airtime. But I think as you talk about what you're analyzing, it might connect with other listeners, what they're struggling with as well, or what they're considering. Julio, in the City of Commerce, good to have you with us. Julio, what are you trying to weigh as you decide who to vote for next Tuesday? Julio, you there?
4: These three candidates, some of them might have a good solution for our real problems. Our economy and the state are bad. And let me share this with your audience. I believe I'm a Latino. I'm a United States citizen. I'm a racer to vote. Actually, I already vote. And I believe that if we don't take actions as California citizens to move the state out of the crisis we are with the economics of the state, and the situation with homeless and the situation with public safety. California is going to die. We have to rescue California with a candidate who really presents solutions. But the situation we are in Sacramento now and with our current governor is a disaster.
1: Julio, because I want to get as many people on as possible, but let me take your point about you think that the Sacramento leaders are being fiscally irresponsible and that California has big trouble ahead. You know, those are themes that Mahan and Villaraigosa, you know, really brought to the fore. And it's interesting because the other candidates, their focus has been much more on people's personal financial situations, not the overall state of California's economy and concerns about the structural imbalance in California's budget. Rob Stutzman, you know, your thoughts. Julio describes himself as a Latino conservative. And, you know, why is it seems voters are not connecting on this issue of the state's precarious finances?
6: Well, but state deficits, federal deficits, those are very hard issues to run on because they're abstract to people that are looking at prices at the grocery store and at the corner gas station that they don't like, that's making their life harder. So, yeah, we've seen candidates that are doing well focus more on the kitchen table, if you will. The overriding issue here, these are Democrat primary voters that these candidates are going after on the Democrat side, and it's about Trump. And that has, I think, crowded out a lot of discussion during this campaign about real issues and substantive issues in California. Javier Becerra didn't even have like a housing policy on his website until a few weeks ago. So voters, first and foremost, that are voting, which is Democrat primary voters, I think are really focused on who they feel is the best pushback against Trump. That's the number one credential, I think, that's driving this electorate.
1: And of course, the ICE raids, a hugely important issue to a significant segment of California, not just Latinos, not just immigrant voters, but people who are deeply concerned and offended by the administration's actions on immigration enforcement. So we've seen a lot, particularly from Steyer and now Becerra on that issue. Fernando, you know, back to you. In looking at the electorate and the turnout next Tuesday, you know, how big an election do you expect this to be? And how does turnout factor into potential benefit one candidate versus another?
5: Yeah, I think turnout was around 42-45% 4 years ago, and I think it'll be higher than that because people are mobilized. There's so many candidates, so much money trying to get them to come out. I think a higher turnout does benefit Javier Becerra, and it actually, you know, there is a possibility. I'm not saying this is going to happen. A much higher turnout could actually propel both Becerra and Steyer to the runoff against Hilton. I don't think that will happen, but if you get a tremendous turnout, that is a possibility.
1: Let's talk with James in Encino. James, appreciate you calling in. So what is it you're weighing as you decide who you're voting for?
0: You know, I grew up in L.A. I'm third-generation Angeleno, and in the last 10 years, I've just, you know, really felt for the mental health crisis that's going on, and I think that needs to be the main point. And the governor, you know, L.A. is a big moneymaker for, you know, California. I think the governor and the mayor need to team up. And unfortunately, Karen Bass hasn't done her job. So we need to find somebody that can do it and, you know, really, you know, help the city. Because it's very unfortunate. It's very sad to see what's going on with these people. And it's just, you know, it saddens me.
1: Yeah, and I think, James, the challenge is so great. The problem is so deep that candidates are offering generalities on it because what it's going to take is so vast, from the whole mental health infrastructure to just the differences in opinions about what are the best ways to go about this. And, you know, we haven't seen robust debate about that among the candidates. Very true. Dan in Long Beach. Dan, for you, what are you weighing as you decide your vote?
7: Yeah, I'm going to take a completely different tactic this year than I've ever taken. We're going to wait until kind of like the final minute to vote, and we're going to vote for the top Democratic candidate because right now, you know, we face the real possibility of a Republican governor because there's so many Democratic candidates in the race. So I am, you know, voting solely based on that, just getting a Democrat in the top spot.
1: Dan, yeah, and I think at this point, given what we're seeing, it's highly likely you'll have at least one Democrat. And then, of course, if there is a Republican in that top two, that's going to be a real uphill battle for the Republican come November. Jeremy, you want to comment on Dan's point?
2: Sorry, run that past me one more time.
1: Oh, just he is saying he's going to wait and see sort of who the most popular Democratic candidate vote for there to try and guarantee a Democrat is in the November election.
2: I think that is a common strategy that we are seeing from a lot of Democratic voters. The early returns suggest that Republicans are returning their ballots at a higher rate than Democrats. And I will just tell you anecdotally in my conversations with friends and family who haven't made their minds up, I think a lot of folks are thinking something similar of, oh, you know, I'm not really sure who I want to vote for here. I essentially want to just ensure that there's a Democrat as the next governor of California. And so I think we are going to see a lot of that.
1: All right, Dan, appreciate it very much. You could also argue maybe voting for the number two Democrat might increase the odds of there being two Democrats in November. I'm not sure about the statistical accuracy of that, but that's something to consider, too, given what you're trying to accomplish. Lisa in Echo Park says, none of the candidates appeal to me. I'm a Democrat. I'm opposed to Trump's policies, but I am for more police, compelling mentally ill people into treatment, and prohibiting sleeping on the streets. As a transplant from another state, I'm shocked by how little Angelenos demand from their government. None of the candidates appear to have solutions. We'll take a break, continue our conversation. It's the election of next Tuesday that's our focus right now. We're asking for listeners to provide their analysis at 866-893-5722. We're back in a minute.
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1: Coming up on Air Talk, USC researcher, clinical psychologist, and professor Darby Saxby, who has been studying dads for some time. Her new book, Dad Brain, The New Science of Fatherhood and How It Shapes Men's Lives. I'm so looking forward to that conversation. Becoming a father had an enormous effect on me. It's kind of hard to overstate, and it still is. Even though my son is a 24-year-old adult, I feel like it's still having an impact on me. I'm interested in hearing from other dads as well. Right now, we're looking, though, at the election next Tuesday, where things stand. Let me share some more listener comments. Vicky in the Mid-Wilshire District says, I find I am yet again casting my vote against something and someone instead of casting my vote for something and someone. There's no good option for City of LA Mayor. I've talked to many friends and family, and most of them are in the same boat I am in regarding the mayor's race. Jesse in Pasadena also wants to talk about the LA mayor's race. So, Jesse, what are you weighing?
12: Same thing. You know, I look at Spencer Pratt, and I know so many people, smart people, who are really enthusiastic about Spencer Pratt, and I just don't feel that way. I look at him on paper, and I know a lot of people are just really angry at Karen Bass and angry about the fires and the homelessness and the taxes. But I can't decide if he's like big risk, big reward, if this is like the genius we've been waiting for, hiding in plain sight, or is this just going to be a death spiral for the city? And if it's Karen Bass, is she really prepared to dig us out of where we are? It's a tough one.
1: Yeah, we're hearing from so many listeners who are just feeling this about the mayor's race. Jeremy, you cover California politics, but I'm really curious because the L.A. mayor's race is getting a lot of national attention. I was asked last week to be on a national cable show to talk about the L.A. mayor's race because of the great interest here. Just, you know, how is this being perceived outside of Los Angeles?
2: It's a great question. You know, I think that there's no doubt that Spencer Pratt's challenge to Karen Bass has generated a ton of national media attention. Now, I don't know that that level of attention is sort of matches the odds of a Trump-backed Republican in a city as blue as L.A. But I think part of why it's caught people's attention is beyond, you know, former reality TV villain who's done some sort of buzzy viral AI videos. I think Karen Bass is in real trouble, just in the sense that there's a lot of discontent in L.A., sort of starting with how she handled those wildfires, which just persisted even as she sort of saw a bump among her base with pushing back on some of the immigration enforcement the Trump administration had done. So, look, as the incumbent in a deep blue city, I think the mayor is still in good position to win re-election, but it's certainly not going to be a romp. And there is some real dissatisfaction with both her and with the state of the city that I think Spencer Pratt and Nithya Raman, for that matter, have captured.
1: Jeremy, always a pleasure to have you with us. I know you need to run, you're on deadline, but thank you for joining us for this conversation. Appreciate it very much.
2: Thanks for having me. Always a pleasure.
1: Thank you. Politico California politics specialist Jeremy B. White. We continue with Professor Fernando Guerra from LMU. So, Fernando, your thoughts about what Spencer Pratt is tapping into here?
5: Yeah, I mean, I think this is one of the best mayoral elections in modern history. You have five candidates that represent the spectrum of ideology, policies, and voters in Los Angeles. We could not have had a better five major candidates who really reflect the politics of Los Angeles. We have choices. The moderate, establishment candidate in Mayor Bass, a Raman from the DSA, a Huang who even further left. We have Miller, who I think is doing pretty good campaign as a moderate, and then Pratt. And so basically I see this as a primary to see who is going to take on the mayor in the general election. I do not see how Mayor Bass can get 50%. And so really the race is between council member Raman and Spencer Pratt to come in second. My instinct is that it will be Raman. If you take a look at the polling, Pratt has basically hit the ceiling with a number of Republicans. So when you do polling and you see that most of the Republicans have already decided that they're supporting Pratt. And so there's a lot more room for Raman to move in. Also, this will be the largest turnout in the primary for mayor since 1973. You're going to have a lot of different voters that we're not used to in mayoral elections. And so that's going to potentially make an impact.
1: Because of how it's scheduled, with the rest of the ballot.
5: Correct.
1: Yeah.
5: Correct. So 4 years ago was the first time we aligned the mayoral election to the gubernatorial election, and now this is the second time. Many critics against that proposal said that people wouldn't pay attention to the mayor's race. Nothing could be further from the truth. 4 years ago, remember, Newsom was running against a nobody, so the whole focus was on the mayor's race. Today, even though the governor's race is really interesting and there's a lot of focus, so there is a focus on the mayor's race. So that main argument against moving the elections just has not played out in these first two elections of 22, now 26.
1: Yeah, Fernando, not to get too far ahead of ourselves, but if, as you think is more likely, it is Raman who faces Bass in November, I wonder, as a strategy, if she is the other candidate, how much she picks up some of the points that Pratt is making in his critique of the city of Los Angeles. Now, tougher to make when, you know, you're the council member who chairs the homelessness, you know, committee of the council. So, you know, you've got skin in that game. But does she pick up some of the rhetoric of Pratt?
5: I don't think she picks up the rhetoric of Pratt. It's not in her nature. It's not where she's coming from. It wouldn't be authentic, and people would see through that. The question is, where will the Pratt voters go if, in fact, it's Rahman versus Bass? Do they just not vote? Do they go back to Mayor Bass? Do they go to a DSA member just because they're so angry at Mayor Bass? I have no idea at this point.
1: All right. And let me go to Rob Stutzman just for a closing comment, Republican political consultant. So, Rob, as a Republican, we still have millions of Republicans in California, and difficult for them to have their voice. Certainly at the state level, we haven't seen a Republican office holder in many years. Do we reach a tipping point, do you ever think, where despite the heavy Democratic registration, where people are so upset about what's happening in California that they move in a more conservative direction?
6: Well, I think we've already started to see some of that on affordability issues. We saw it pretty dramatically 2 years ago. It's just the margin is so significant of Democrat advantage that it's not enough to tip, legislative districts, congressional seats, and certainly not a statewide race. But, there's headwinds for Republicans. This is a Trump midterm. It's going to be a bad election for Republicans. Just a question of how bad. Having said that, Hilton, if he makes the runoff, will probably be the best Republican candidate for governor we've seen in a decade and a half. And if Pratt makes a runoff in L.A., it'd be interesting in that you'll continue to see issues elevated that Republicans want to talk about, even though I don't think he'll win. So I don't know how that may manifest itself. So Republicans could make some marginal gain in share, but they're still a long way from that tipping point when they can actually reclaim these top offices.
1: All right. I want to thank you, gentlemen, for being with us. Rob Stutzman and Professor Fernando Guerra of Loyola Marymount University. Shahrzad in Woodland Hills says, I'm a moderate voter. I've been struggling. I'm waiting to find the candidate who's viable, but also more in alignment with me. George in West Covina says, I'm a Republican Latino, but I can't see myself voting for any of the Republicans running. I don't think there's a candidate who can tackle the health care crisis or homelessness. It's a federal issue. One person alone can't do it. That's George in West Covina. Gigi in Hollywood says, I want the governor to address the exodus of the film industry from California. Let's see. And we also have Liz in Southgate. I'm having a hard time deciding. I was enthusiastic about Javier Becerra at first, but with him receiving dollars from big oil, that's a real turnoff for me. So I'm waiting last minute to see which candidate is leading before I decide on my vote. You can share your thoughts on our LAist Air Talk page at laist.com/airtalk. Coming up, USC researcher Darby Saxby, author of Dad Brain. She's with us in 90 seconds.
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1: It's Air Talk. I'm Larry Mantle. So good to have you with us on this Wednesday. Coming up in our second hour, we'll talk about that encyclical released by Pope Leo just a few days ago, in which he had some significant warnings about AI. We're going to look at Judeo-Christian views of AI, the theology of AI, so to speak, where it

it sits morally among at least a couple of the major faiths. That's coming up next hour here on Air Talk. But right now, it's dad brains that we talk about. And I'm interested in hearing from you as an Air Talk listener, how you think your whole thought process, your cognition, your sense of identity as a person was affected by becoming a father. I was talking with Austin about this right after I was on with him on Morning Edition. Austin is a new dad, first-time father, and I have a mid-20s.

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1: A psychology professor and researcher, Darby Saxby of USC, her new book, Dad Brain, The New Science of Fatherhood and How It Shapes Men's Lives. Darby, it's great to have you back with us. Thanks so much.
2: So happy to be here. Thanks for having me.
1: You point out that unlike studies of women's health, where men have really dominated in that historically and we're just starting to get some sort of balance there, when it comes to parenthood, it's really moms who have been studied and guys who've been left out. You're trying to do your part there. But just share with us what you think the emerging science is showing about how powerful fatherhood is on the male brain.
2: Yeah, there is so much interesting research that's coming out now looking at the neurobiology of fatherhood. And you're right, so much of the focus has been on moms. And, you know, moms visibly change when they're pregnant and you know, are really socialized to see that transition into motherhood as a big rite of passage. And we don't pay as much attention to fathers, but there's a lot going on under the surface that is changing men's brain structure, their neural responses to infant stimuli, and even their physical bodies, like, you know, weight gain and their hormones. So I think even though that transition into fatherhood doesn't seem as visibly obvious to us, it's still a big change for men.
1: There's been much written about how the brains of women change through pregnancy and into parenthood, and there seems to be a kind of a pruning, so to speak. The focus becomes more intense, certain parts of the brain that are heavily called on in being a parent. We see that with men, too.
2: Exactly. Yeah. And so I always caveat this when I talk about this research. It sounds bad. It's probably good. The brain loses gray matter volume. And there have been some really exciting studies finding that in mothers, that there's a profound reduction in gray matter volume across the transition to motherhood. And in my lab, we found some similar patterns in dads. They were more subtle, more nuanced, and more localized to some specific parts of the brain. But men were also shrinking. So they were also showing what we think is this increased efficiency, especially in areas that are associated with social cognition or mentalizing. So thinking about other people's minds. And those are networks that you're going to need to use a lot when you're parenting a child. So those neighborhoods, or those networks rather, seem to be getting more efficient as men become fathers.
1: I was wondering if part of it is just sleep deprivation, because that's true of both parents. So if what we were seeing is sort of something you would see with people who you know, are not getting the kind of sleep, or their sleep is interrupted.
2: Yeah, sleep quality is a huge challenge for new parents, as anyone who's had young kids knows. And we did look at the relationship between sleep and brain change in our dads. What we actually found that surprised us was that poor sleep in pregnancy and early parenthood didn't seem to predict brain changes in dads, but dads whose brains changed more across the transition to parenthood actually had worse sleep in later in the postpartum period. So I think we're kind of still teasing out that causal relationship. But I will say it was a real challenge bringing the dads back into the lab for their follow-up scan, because they kept falling asleep in the scanner.
1: I could only imagine. We're at 866-893-5722. And I don't know whether you've gotten into the grandparents' brain, but I do find this fascinating, because anecdotally I hear from so many people who will say, gosh, I wish my dad had been this way with me as a kid, in the way that he is now as a grandfather to my child. He's like this whole warm, you know, much more of a warmly paternal figure as a grandfather than he had been as a dad. And I wonder how much of that is what's changed over the course of years from when that person was a dad, that

0: roles of fatherhood have shifted. But I also wonder if something's going on hormonally in men which might help to facilitate the softening as a grandparent.
1: Yeah, it's such an interesting question. And I actually talked to a grandfather from my book who said, you know, my generation totally screwed this up. We absorbed all these norms about you need to be working all the time, you need to be maximizing income when your kids are young. And we missed all these moments with our kids. And he said, you know, I have this new, this was a business school professor at Wharton. He said, I have this new window now that I have grandkids, and my number one goal is to be a hands-on grandfather. So I do think there's a generational change, and that really tracks with the time diary studies we have looking at men's engagement in childcare. It is tripled in the last 50 years. So dads today are doing so much more than their fathers and grandfathers did. But there also probably is some physiological or hormonal change that's going on. And it's also, as a grandparent, you sort of have this luxury of you're not toughening your kid up for the world, which yes. is something I think a lot of men feel about, you know, that they need to really prepare their kids for the harsh world. You can just be affectionate.
0: You can be and good cop.
1: Exactly. I quoted a researcher in the book who talked to a dad who said, my own dad was actually, you know, really difficult and strict with me. And then I saw him with my grandkid and I was like, what is going on? Because he was actually really affectionate. And I think this dad felt like maybe I missed out on something.
0: I wonder, too, if men are less ego involved with grandkids than with children, that for many men, there is this concern how their child is going to reflect on them. What are they going to grow up to be? And then putting pressure on kids along those directions to sort of fulfill that. And that as a grandparent, one is less ego involved in that outcome.
1: Yeah, you can actually just enjoy the moments with your kids, with your grandkids rather, and maybe be a little detached from this idea that you're trying to optimize some kind of developmental outcome. And I also just think as a parent, you're so on all the time. It can be overwhelming. And, you know, we already talked about sleep. And as a grandparent, you can go home and call it a day.
0: Yeah, that's right. You can unplug. We're talking with USC researcher and professor Darby Saxby, author of Dad Brain, How the New Science of Fatherhood, How It Shapes Men's Lives. Ken, I'd like to hear from you sort of the before and after of fatherhood. What kind of effects did it have on you? We're at 866-893-5722. I have to say for myself, from a psychological standpoint, things that I had sort of pushed down about myself, certain aspects of myself that I maybe wasn't as comfortable with, when you have a child, when you see yourself reflected back in certain ways when the child, it brings things back up. At least for me, I have to say that it did. And it really caused a kind of reflection, Darby, that I think was good for me, things that maybe I wasn't so hot at looking at, that I now realize to try and be the father I wanted to be, that I needed to look at in myself. There's a definitely a humbling component in being a father. I'm sure for mothers, a very similar thing, too. It brings up a lot of stuff for them. But I'd love to hear from listeners, 866-893-5722, or you can email us at atcomments@las.com. Please include your location and first name. The other thing, Professor, is I think it's just a crash course in learning for me. You know, I just felt like I was learning so much. I'm still learning so much from our son, even though he's an adult. And so it switches on, I think, a part of your brain that maybe doesn't get worked as much before you become a parent.
1: Yeah, I think that's exactly right. And I always say I'm a developmental psychologist, but I'm interested in the development of parents, because I think there really is this sort of explosion of new skills and capacities and, like you said, self-reflection, but also empathy, learning how to be patient with this young person. You know, I talked to a dad for the book who said being a parent made him a much better manager at work. So some of these skills are actually really transferable, too. But, you know, if you think about just even with a young child who's distressed, all the different skills you have to bring to bear to comfort them. You have to figure out what they're upset about, maybe problem solve, what's going to help, be there in the moment with them, tolerate their distress, find that interaction rewarding such that you're going to want to repeat it, because we do have to invest so much to raise our kids to adulthood. And, you know, each one of those tasks involves parts of the brain and involves kind of unlocking new capacities that maybe we didn't exercise before.
0: And as your parent dealing with something happening to you in the moment, you have to be thinking about what are the longer term implications. You know, I can make this go, whatever this annoying thing is, I can probably make it stop. But that might not actually be in the best interest of my child. So what do I have to kind of sit with and live with a longer term out? All of this requires cognitive attention.
1: Yeah, it's kind of an advanced course in social cognition and, you know, distress tolerance and modulating, regulating emotions. Because you could just hand the kid a cupcake. But, you know, if you really want to teach them, then you have to try some other strategies.
0: John in West Los Angeles has a superb question. He says, if fathers are indeed more involved in their children's lives now, how do we reconcile that with what we're seeing with boys and young men who seem to be struggling compared to previous generations? You know, what's the correlation here?
1: Yeah, it's a really interesting question. And I think what we have is kind of a K-shaped pattern where increasingly father involvement tracks with socioeconomic status. And so more highly educated dads are actually spending more time with kids and parenting in an even more hands-on way. And non-college men are actually spending less time day-to-day with kids. And so you see this kind of increasing disparity. And I think that's reflected in sort of the manosphere and the alienation of some young men is that, you know, for some men they're getting, or for some boys they're getting, you know, kind of more affection and attention from their dads. Others are getting less. And you know, we have this kind of growing gap in sort of the fates of young men.
0: This isn't gender specific, and it's my totally amateurish anecdotal observation, but I think in years of my life, we have less mediocre parenting than we used to have. I see so much great parenting in the world. I come away so impressed with stuff I see today from parents that I wasn't exposed to as a kid. I also see much worse parents. It's sort of like this sort of middle class of parenting has gone away. And what you see is this fantastic parenting and then just abysmal. And I don't know how you quantify that, but that's how it seems to me.
1: Yeah, and I also think we have these strong cultural headwinds. And I talk about this a little bit in the book. Like, there's a lot of confusion right now about masculinity and what makes for a good man. And fatherhood is in flux. Our definition of masculinity is in flux. We, you know, we have these influencers who are kind of pushing the idea that you want to focus on your muscles and your bank account and having as many girlfriends as possible. And that's a little bit antithetical to really investing in strong family relationships. And so I think boys and men are maybe not quite sure where to find their place in the world. And our economy is also shifting in ways that might make it more challenging.
0: 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We'll be back in just 1 minute.
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0: Dobby Saxby will be talking about her book and signing copies of the brand new book. It'll be hot off the presses. A week from Friday, she's at Roman's in Pasadena, 7 o'clock. You can reserve your space to that event by going to the AirTalk page at laist.com/AirTalk. Ed, in Inglewood, how did fatherhood change you and the way you think?
6: Yeah, so, I mean, before being a dad, I was pretty rambunctious. I was, you know, up and down and all around. But once, you know, you hold that little creature in your hands, at least for me, it's almost like something clicked. It felt like, okay, the world is bigger than just the I, you know, just myself. I would say that this is the way that I explained to my kid. I was like a Pokemon, and I evolved into this more mature person because of him.
0: Yeah. Ed, that's wonderful. Thank you so much. 866-893-5722. Ray in Culver City, how has fatherhood or grandparenthood affected you? Ray? All right, we'll see if we can get him on. Let's talk a little bit about what we've seen in other cultures. You have anthropological research that you cite about hunter-gatherer cultures, because we still have some that are in the world that are more similar to what our ancestors were like. What do we see in the way that men relate to their kids in those sorts of pre-industrialized cultures?
1: Yeah, it looks a little different. And as I say in the book, you know, we spent 95% of human history essentially living like hunter-gatherers, so we can learn a lot by looking at their societies. And I talked to an anthropologist who studied fatherhood in hunter-gatherer societies and has focused on a group in the Congo called the Aka, where men do a ton of hands-on care of infants and young kids. And he's observed men are within arm's reach of a child about 47% of the time. So it's not unusual to see a group of men sitting around a circle drinking wine. Everybody's got a baby in their arms. And that's in part because you have a more egalitarian kind of flat social structure. In that particular society, there's a lot of cooperative net hunting where couples actually work together to hunt. And so women essentially are working there, providing a lot of calories. And so it doesn't make sense to really specialize in who's in charge of kids, right? Both men and women participate in childcare. And in hunter-gatherer societies, you also see more of what's called alloparenting, which is sort of cooperative child rearing. And that's really how we evolved to parent, is in community. We know that raising babies is a whole lot of work, and we're really designed to share that work with our extended family, our community members, siblings, and, between moms and dads. So there's a lot more pressure on the nuclear family now that we're much more isolated. And I think that creates a challenge for both mothers and fathers these days.
0: Yeah, it's such a good point. Although, you know, with two-parent households, you can make the argument it is closer to the hunter-gatherer, because they may be going to different jobs, even if they're staying home. They're working in their own spheres, but it's more similar. I grew up with both my parents working, so my dad, the expectation was just, you know, he's going to be doing the laundry and cleaning up the kitchen, helping with, I mean, that was just sort of, because there was no way my mom, after coming home from a long day at work, was going to be able to do all those things.
1: Yeah, and that's the thing, and we learned that from hunter-gatherers. Mothers have always worked, so this idea of the mom who kind of stays home and is solely in charge of the kids, that's a little bit of a blip in the historical record, not really a common phenomenon. Even in the agricultural age, you know, people were subsistence farmers, and women contributed a ton of productive labor to, you know, keeping the farm going. So we're in this sort of weird place now where there seems to be a resurgence of interest in neo-traditional gender roles, but those gender roles actually really don't represent the whole of our human history.
0: Paul in Culver City. Paul, we're kind of tight on time, but I'm really curious how you think fatherhood affected you.
7: Well, it affected me because as a father, and especially as a black father, I realized that not only was I setting the example, I wasn't just setting the standard, but the blueprint of how my kids were going to be, go from boys to men and be good husbands and great fathers.
0: Yeah. And how did you feel like in some ways you were a different person after you became a dad?
7: immediately because I had no idea. My first child, I asked my wife, what are you going to do all day after you got time off from work? And she didn't even look up for me because she knew I didn't had no idea. But I learned from through her.
0: Paul, yes. Paul, she set you straight, Paul. Thank you very much. Ray in Culver City says, one thing I noticed about being a father versus grandpa, I made sure to make a lot of time as a dad, a fun dad for my two kids. And that wisdom has really helped as a grandfather, so I really make the most out of the time that I have. We're talking with the author of Dad Brain, a professor at USC, Darby Saxby, joining us. Darby, we're almost out of time, but just real. What do you hope men take from this about the understanding of the impact of becoming a father?
1: Yeah, I mean, I think the bottom line is fathers really matter. We know that when fathers are involved in parenting, kids benefit in a lot of different ways. And fatherhood is transformative. So, you know, men can give themselves grace and they can also be excited about what's changing and maybe, hopefully, making them feel like better people.
0: Yeah, we've had a lot of first-time dads recently here at LAist, first-time moms, too. And when they come back to work, it's terrific because they are changed by the experience, and it's fantastic. Our senior producer, Lindsay, just came back recently after becoming a mother. Our previous senior producer, Matt, after he became a dad for the first time. It's a wonderful thing to see because the impact is so positive. And like you were saying earlier, I think it makes people even more valuable employees. They're bringing more to work.
1: Exactly.
0: Darby, thank you so much for joining us. Appreciate it.
1: Yeah, thanks for having me.
0: Again, you can meet her, and she'll be talking about her book a week from Friday, 7 o'clock, Romans Books in Pasadena, Dad Brain, The New Science of Fatherhood, and How It Shapes Men's Lives.
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0: In an hour, NPR's Here and Now talks with NPR Weekend Edition Saturday host Scott Simon. His new book offers great stories of the many animals that have been a part of his life. And at noon on Fresh Air, Terry Gross talks with former Obama Deputy National Security Advisor Ben Rhodes. He writes op-eds for the New York Times, and his latest book is on the historic battle over American identity.
9: In the occupied West Bank, Israeli settlers are forcing Palestinians from land they have lived on for generations. 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
0: From the Moan Broadcast Center, this is Air Talk. Good morning, I'm Larry Mantle. The federal government announced last week foreigners in the U.S. who are seeking a green card will have to leave and apply in their home countries. Each year, hundreds of thousands of U.S. residents apply for legal permanent residency. We'll look at the effects on those hoping to legally stay in the U.S. And Pope Leo's latest encyclical references AI as helping to facilitate the normalization of war. He called for the disarming of AI and also expressed concerns over AI's concentration in the hands of the few. We'll examine the Pope's statement. And what do Americans think is cool? A new survey tells us, with plenty of surprises.
11: Live from NPR News, I'm Lakshmi Singh. President Trump is huddling with his top aides as his administration weighs its options for ending the war the U.S. and Israel began with Iran in late February. At today's cabinet meeting, Trump is expressing confidence both sides will reach a deal.
12: Iran is very much intent. They want very much to make a deal. So far, they haven't gotten there. We're not satisfied with it, but we will be. We will be either that or we'll have to just finish the job.
11: It is a marked contrast from over the weekend when Trump projected a breakthrough was imminent. U.S. forces later launched attacks on Iranian missile launch sites and suspected mine-laying boats that the Pentagon described as defensive strikes. Iran accused the United States of acting in bad faith. In the fallout of the war with Iran, the impact on shrimpers, Americans eat more than 5 pounds of shrimp per person every year on average. But as Drew Hawkins from the Gulf States Newsroom tells us, southern shrimpers are getting squeezed by imported seafood and skyrocketing fuel costs.
13: A.C. Cooper has shrimped the Gulf for more than 50 years. Now his boat sits tied to the dock in Port Sulphur, Louisiana. He's taken a second job ferrying oil rig workers to make ends meet.
14: You know, you can't make enough money during this shrimp season in order to make it all year. So we have to supplement our way of life.
13: Diesel has spiked to over $5 a gallon. Cooper says he has to catch at least 1,000 pounds of shrimp just to break even on fuel costs. He says he hopes he can get back to shrimping, to doing what he loves. Until then, his boat remains tied to the docks. For NPR News, I'm Drew Hawkins in Port Sulphur, Louisiana.
11: The Minneapolis police chief tasked with reforming the department after the 2020 high-profile murder of George Floyd has resigned. Kari Spencer reports the official stepped down after facing discipline from the mayor.
15: An investigation found that Brian O'Hara likely interfered with a prior investigation into allegations that he had sexual relationships with city employees. Investigators said that those allegations were not substantiated, but Mayor Jacob Frey said the investigation interference was a breach of trust.
16: When you serve as chief of the Minneapolis Police Department, trust is not secondary to the job, it is the job. And when trust is broken, it becomes extremely difficult to continue leading effectively.
15: O'Hara came to Minneapolis in 2022, bringing with him the promise of rebuilding MPD and trust with the city's residents. For NPR News, I'm Kari Spencer in Minneapolis.
11: Texas Attorney General Ken Paxton advances to the general election for U.S. Senate after defeating four-term Senator John Cornyn in yesterday's runoff. It's NPR.
17: Live from LA's News, I'm Austin Cross. All evacuation orders have been lifted for the thousands of people in Orange County who've been displaced by a chemical tank that officials worried could leak a toxic substance or explode. The situation in Garden Grove became a national news story over the weekend. First responders worked around the clock to stabilize it. Immigration officials have arrested more than 16,000 people in the LA area since last year, including parents of U.S. citizen children. Our LAU has the story of one Angelino, now in Mexico, hoping to one day reunite with his four-year-old son.
18: Axel Pacero was detained last summer. He spent 7 months at the Adelanto Immigrant Detention Center. After being denied bond, he agreed to leave the U.S. in hopes he could reunite with his son sooner. A deportation order could have barred him from the country for at least 10 years. He's now in Mexico, where he hasn't lived since he was three.
19: I'm living everything, you know, my life, everything I had went to school for, my son.
18: A Brookings Institution report estimates about 200,000 children have been separated from their parents being detained since President Trump took office. LEU, LAS News.
17: Cal State LA and East Los Angeles College have teamed up to give community college students a place to live on a university campus. Starting in August, eligible ELAC students will have access to furnished apartment-style housing at Cal State LA, along with meals, wellness services, and academic support. It's the first housing partnership of its kind between a Cal State campus and an L.A. community college. Officials say the goal is to expand access to stable housing and strengthen transfer pathways for students across L.A. For more LAS news, go to LAist.com. It's 10:06.
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0: It's Air Talk on LAist 89.3 and the LAist app. I'm Larry Mantle. Hope you're having a great start to your Wednesday. Coming up later in this hour, we're going to be talking about Who's Cool, a new YouGov survey which looks at what Americans think about being cool, who they consider to be cool. I want to hear from you. What you even think the definition of cool is. That's coming up later this hour. But we begin with the Trump administration announcing last week that it would require those seeking green cards to apply from their home countries instead of doing so here in the U.S. So the question is, what does this mean? And Are people actually going to leave the United States, go to the country of origin, and make application for legal permanent residency from there? Joining us to talk about it is Cal Matters reporter who covers immigration and the border region, Wendy Fry. Wendy, thank you for joining us today.
3: Hi, good morning, Larry. Nice to talk to you again.
0: So, Wendy, let's just start with this policy announcement. What more do we know than just the basic couple of lines that I mentioned about it?
3: Right. So last week, May 21st, USCIS issued this policy memo that really drastically redefines how green card applications are going to be reviewed by immigration officers when someone is applying from inside the United States. So that is a process legally. It's called an adjustment of status, and it's been around for more than a half a century, more than 50 years. It's the standard legal pathway for people who are already here in the U.S. So the people we're talking about are spouses of United States citizens, students, H-1B tech workers, refugees. And this memo that just came out late last week, it reframes the process and calls it, quote, extraordinary relief to get this adjustment of status from within the country. It really puts a lot of discretion on the immigration officers to scrutinize these applications much more skeptically, with the expectation that they're saying in the memo is that most people should leave the country and apply through a U.S. consulate abroad instead of through the interior of the United States.
0: Wendy, what's been the historical practice here? Because I'm guessing if you're looking at H-1B visa holders, student visas, that, you know, people like that, that there might be extra consideration that these are people you would want to have staying on in the United States because of you know, the brain power that they're bringing to the country.
3: Right. So it's a legal pathway to permanent residency that is already authorized by Congress. So this policy memo, if you read it really carefully, it does actually acknowledge that adjustment of status is permissible. It just basically instructs officers to exercise their discretion, but it's strongly implying that, you know, these officers should be exercising their discretion less favorably for people, right? So, adjustment of status, the bottom line, legally, adjustment of status under INA 245 is a statute that's passed by Congress. So this memo or the press release, which really went even further than the memo actually went, neither one of those can just undo, you know, a statute passed by Congress. But it does really indicate or signal that these officers are going to be weighing things a lot more seriously. It instructs the officers to weigh a totality of circumstances. Hmm. So anything that might have happened, like immigration violations, overstays, any unauthorized employment that a person might have done, it's instructing these officers to take that much more seriously in consideration for possibly denying the adjustment of status. And that's where the really high risk is, because the way USCIS works is if you get a denial, you can immediately get a notice to appear and then be immediately put into deportation proceedings. So that's what the really high risk for people and why people are weighing, should I even try to file this? Because, you know, as we saw at the courts last year, you know, they might take you out of status right in that moment and then take you right into custody at that moment.
0: Yeah. And in this could be, as you said, you know, someone who's a spouse of a legal permanent resident and next thing you know, they're gone. Wendy Fry covers immigration for Cal Matters. Also with us is attorney specializing in immigration law based in Los Angeles, Josh Goldstein. So, Josh, what are you advising your clients who are in this circumstance?
21: Wow, it is very, very difficult to give advice on this because it's so shocking and so breathtaking in the way that it warps the immigration laws and the way that it flies in the face of over 50 years of basic immigration laws. Adjustment of status, they're calling it now a loophole, extraordinary relief. They're adding in a whole new requirement, which doesn't exist in the regulations or in the INA, the immigration laws. They say that you have to show extraordinary circumstances in order to get approved. And yes, it's discretionary, but here they've taken it to a very, very different level. And it's good to point out that if you don't know that much about the way immigration works, it kind of, sort of, on its face, seems reasonable. Well, you have another path. You can just go back to your consulate. But in practical terms, it's not a reasonable path, because once you leave the United States, you have to deal with the consulates. At top speed right now, like, a case might take 2 years to get through the consular system. We also have to keep in mind that many consulates are closed for various reasons. Some are in war zones, some are in places where country conditions don't permit normal operations. And furthermore, the Trump administration has come out with an immigrant visa freeze. So there are people from 75 different countries that don't even have that option. And, you know, it just seems so illegal, so blatantly illegal. Just to give you one example, there's a visa called a K-1 visa, a fiancé visa. The purpose of this visa is to enter the United States and apply for adjustment of status. And here they're saying you're not supposed to do that. It just one more example. But to give you a taste of what I've been saying to clients is, I've said, look, you have two choices. You can follow this memo and you can leave the United States and go back to your consulate. But you're looking at 2 to 5 years if you'll be able to come back. That could take 2 to 5 years with waivers and everything else.
4: We're talking. Go ahead. Sorry. What? No, go ahead, Josh. Sorry.
21: Someone who's been in the United States who's out of status they can adjust status without any waiver at all. And that's part of the law. That is the law. But if they leave the United States, they trigger additional obstacles that would take up to 5 years to get back.
4: Mm. Josh Goldstein.
21: And it involves family separation.
4: Josh Goldstein, immigration attorney based in Los Angeles. We have listener Keith in Fontana who asks, what about those married to U.S. citizens? Would they too need to leave the country and be separated from their spouses until God knows when? Josh?
21: According to this memo, they want to push people to go back to their home country. So if you're married to a U.S. citizen in the United States, adjustment of status is a legal pathway that they've cut off through a policy memo. 50 years of practice and black letter law undone with a policy memo.
4: We're talking with immigration attorney Josh Goldstein, also with us from the U.S. Immigration Policy Program at the Migration Policy Institute, a nonpartisan think tank based in D.C., Associate Director Julia Gelat. So, Julia, in light of what Josh is just saying, I'm wondering about the potential legal challenges here to what the administration is dictating.
5: I think that it's really likely. This is a really major policy change, as Josh and Wendy have indicated. And this was done just through a policy memo. The administration didn't go through the rulemaking process. They didn't announce their intended change and let the public give feedback on it. They just said, you know, we're changing our interpretation of the law. I think that will invite legal challenges. But a lot depends on how it's carried out. I mean, the strict interpretation of this memo is a really drastic shift, but it does say that adjudicators have discretion in whether to allow for adjustment of status. So I think a lot depends on how some of the first cases to go through after this memo are treated by the government.
4: And does Congress, Julia, have any way they could come back on this, given that it would seem they have the jurisdiction here?
5: Well, Congress does have power over immigration laws, but they have opted not to exercise that power since about 1990 in any kind of meaningful way. It would be terrific if Congress would weigh in and update our immigration laws. There are a lot of things that need clarifying that Congress could fix.
4: We're talking about the Trump administration's announcement on green card policy late last week. If you have questions, we're at 866-893-5722. Meredith in Eagle Rock, good to have you with us. Please share your thoughts.
22: Yes, Larry, I am an immigration lawyer. I was just with USCIS yesterday. It looks like we'll have a victory with our adjustment of status case. Basically, it's a manner, and I hate to say it, but the same bad actors in the Trump administration are trying to intimidate immigrants. And the most important thing is that immigrants should definitely have counsel present at their interviews, their final interviews. And it's very important that they have discretion, of course, like everyone is talking about. but basically not to be kowtowed and to be intimidated and to hold back, because that's what this administration wants. They want the immigrant community to cancel themselves and to not move forward with their cases, where the Congress, there are three branches of government, the Congress allows immigrants to do their adjustment of status. And it's just outrageous that we're not doing more to push back. I know there will be litigation against the Trump administration, but the message is stay away from notaries, go to lawyers. There's great nonprofits all across the United States, and it's really important to seek out legal counsel and go before, of course, and when you go to your interview, absolutely now go with counsel.
0: Meredith, I wanted to ask you, you mentioned about meetings with USCIS. What specifically are you speaking of there?
22: I had a case yesterday for a parole in place for a military family, and that's the other thing that's just outrageous. They're just kind of putting this against everybody, asking questions. Hey, why didn't you do consular processing? Well, guess what? They can't, because they don't have what's called a qualifying relative. They don't have the legal means to get a waiver. And as your other guest, Josh, and others have mentioned, these waivers take 2 to 3 years, the whole process. And potentially there's going to be family separation. And when you're talking about a military family, that's the least we could do for those that are serving our country. So the officer just basically said, look, this is new. I get you. But we're gearing up. We'll do mandamus actions if this administration is taking away legal rights of the immigrant community. And we're going to fight. We're going to fight like hell. We have to. But again, everybody needs to step up. Everybody has to denounce this action because it's absurd.
0: Meredith, thank you for joining us. That's Meredith in Eagle Rock, who is an immigration attorney, as is our guest, Josh Goldstein. Also with us, Wendy Fry, CalMatters reporter, who specializes in covering immigration and the border, and Julia Gelat of the U.S. Immigration Policy Program at the Migration Policy Institute. Julia, who are the people you see as being most negatively affected by this memo?
1: I think the biggest numbers of people who will be affected are spouses and maybe parents of U.S. citizens. The people who are in the hardest spot are people who may have overstayed a visa or some other kind of status and have been without status for at least a year in the United States. If they're told they need to go abroad to get their permanent residence, once they leave the country, that triggers a 10-year bar to reentry, unless they're able to get some kind of waiver, which is really difficult to get. The other group of people who will be really strongly affected are people who are from the over 90 countries that either have a travel ban right now or have that visa processing pause that Josh mentioned. If these people are sent abroad to go get their permanent residence, they have no way to come back to the United States, at least right now. The bigger question is the people who have some kind of temporary visa, whether it's that fiancé visa or a temporary work visa like the H-1B visa. The memo admits that some people are allowed to come on a temporary basis but with a hope to stay permanently, and that maybe they can still get permanent residence within the United States. I think that's the situation that we'll really need to watch and see how it plays out.
0: You've got people who are trying to sponsor family members' reunification in the U.S., but, you know, if they go back to the home country, that person who's, you know, the family seeking to sponsor, what, you know, how long could it be before they get back, Julia?
1: Yeah, it really depends on the case. I mean, once a case is sent to a consulate or embassy abroad, there could be a long wait before an interview can be scheduled. And that person, depending on their situation, may be able to wait inside the United States, or if they don't have legal status, they may need to go wait outside the United States if they can't maintain their U.S. status. And then they have their interview, and they could be approved quickly, or they could be put into additional processing if anything is flagged on their case. Where the government wants to do additional checks, and that can stretch on for months or potentially even for years. And one of the scary things about going through consular processing is that there's no right to have a decision reviewed. If somebody is denied their visa to come back to the U.S., they're pretty much out of luck. They have a lot less recourse than they would have if they were in the United States and the government said no to their initial application.
0: All right. And before I let you go, Julia, what's the latest on DACA recipients and their status?
1: Yeah, the DACA program is facing challenges on multiple fronts.
5: There is ongoing litigation over whether the president has the right to create a program like DACA, and we're waiting for a judge in Texas to issue a ruling on that case, and that will be appealed. And, you know, eventually DACA will probably go before the Supreme Court. In the meantime, the Trump administration has arrested and even deported some DACA holders, and they're saying that DACA isn't by itself firm protection against deportation. Most DACA holders are you know, here, they're holding on, they haven't been affected, but there is a growing number of DACA holders who have faced immigration enforcement, and that's throwing a shadow over the program and what it really means.
0: So what is the claim of the administration if it is not principally about giving someone legal status under DACA for however long the program lasts? Are they saying, well, DACA is just about the right to work? Or what are their claims about what DACA exists to do?
5: Right. It's a good question. I mean, I think they see it as a protection, but one that they can take away under any kind of situation. You know, it used to be that you had to have a pretty serious criminal record to have your DACA protections taken away. The Trump administration seems to be asserting that they can put DACA holders into enforcement procedures if they want to. So it really does call into question what they see as being DACA status.
0: I want to thank all of our guests for being with us, talking about this memo that went out late last week from the Trump administration about those seeking permanent legal residency or green cards. Our guests are Julia Gillott of the Migration Policy Institute, CalMatters reporter Wendy Fry, who covers immigration in the border region, and immigration attorney Josh Goldstein, who's based in Los Angeles. It's Air Talk on LAist 89.3 in the LAist app. Coming up, we talk about the recently released encyclical from Pope Leo. It's thousands of pages. It's huge. But we're going to be talking about what the memo says about AI specifically, and talk about Judeo-Christian views of AI as they're starting to be formed by a variety of people with the theological analysis. We'll take that up when we come back in just 1 minute on Air Talk on LAist 89.3 and the LAist app.
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0: It's Air Talk on LAist 89.3 and the LAist app. I'm Larry Mantle. So great to have you with us on this Wednesday, wherever you're listening, on 89.3 or on the app across the country and around the world, the LAist app. I just had shared with me that one of our listeners was listening in the botanical gardens in the Bronx yesterday to our show, which is, I love how people are able to take us wherever they go. We turn our attention now to the first encyclical that was released very recently by Pope Leo XIV, and it has in it a number of teachings, statements about war and about AI, and particularly the weaponization of AI. Joining us to talk about what's in the encyclical is Santa Clara University Assistant Professor of Religious Studies, Elise Raby. Professor Raby, thank you for joining us.
25: Good morning, Larry. Glad to be here.
0: What specifically does the Pope say about his concerns of AI?
25: Well, his concerns about AI are not just about kind of the development of the technology in particular, but the ways that it stands to be used either for great good or for great harm in ways that will impact the entire human community and the created world. So in this new encyclical, he's really putting forth an argument that AI must be developed and guided by the common good, not just the good or the profits of a few individuals or companies, but for the good of the whole human community in solidarity with the most vulnerable and with social justice in mind.
4: One of the excerpts reads, "We must avoid the misconception of equating this type of intelligence with that of human beings. These systems merely imitate certain functions of human intelligence. In doing so, they often surpass human intelligence in speed and computational capacity, offering tangible benefits across many fields. Yet this power remains entirely tied to data processing. So-called artificial intelligences do not undergo experiences, do not possess a body, do not feel joy or pain, do not mature through relationships, and do not know from within what love, work, friendship, or responsibility mean." Professor, can you put that into a Christian or specifically Roman Catholic context of what the Pope is speaking of here?
25: Yeah, sure. He's really giving kind of a foundational view of what it means to be human from a Catholic and Christian perspective. And at the heart of our humanity is our capacity for relationships with ourselves, with one another, and ultimately with God. And so what we see in that section that you just read is Pope Leo highlighting the beauty of humanity and reminding us that intelligence is not simply a matter of knowing facts or being able to recite information, but it's about growing in empathy and in loving solidarity with one another. And education and intelligence in this truly human sense comes through relationships, through embodied ways of knowing one another, and really growing as emotional and moral and spiritual beings. And so we see this in the encyclical and in other documents put out by the Vatican in the last few years. As we talk about artificial intelligence, we really need to hold in mind the ways that human intelligence is so much more than simply a reproduction of information.
4: There, of course, is widespread concern about what AI does to employment, particularly certain sectors of the economy. And in the encyclical, Pope Leo writes, "The various kinds of job insecurity, fragmented career paths, and automation must not be evaluated solely in terms of efficiency, but in relation to the dignity of the worker, the right to sufficient remuneration, and the genuine possibility of participating in society." Again, Professor Raby, along with that, sort of the definition of what it means to be human and the importance of keeping human dignity at the center of this. And there is, of course, this built-in tension between the notion of efficiency and what that efficiency, the human toll that takes.
25: Exactly. Yeah, this is the point where Pope Leo XIV is really evoking his predecessor, Pope Leo XIII, who was the Pope in the late 19th century during the Industrial Revolution. And he issued an encyclical called Rerum Novarum, or On New Things. And he was addressing the ways that the Industrial Revolution was bringing about social and economic upheaval and was really bringing forth new questions about the dignity of work, the rights of workers, the rights to just wages, to safe working conditions. And so a lot of the concerns for workers' rights originate with Leo XIII in the context of the Industrial Revolution. And now we here have Pope Leo XIV seeing new threats or concerns about labor with this new Industrial Revolution in the context of AI. And so some of his concerns are ways in which AI is being developed potentially to replace humans as workers for the sake of increasing profits and corporate efficiency. And what Leo wants to remind us here is that work is about so much more than the production of goods or the production of knowledge. It's often where we find our own dignity because it's how we contribute to our communities, to the common human project, to the common good. And so he's concerned that if we outsource labor to machines or algorithms, then we're going to be losing something, an essential part of what it means to be human and to contribute to the common good. But it also risks widespread unemployment, risks political destabilization, a crisis of meaning. And so it may have kind of spiraling impacts on our social life together. He's also concerned about labor on the front end of artificial intelligence. And so we see in this encyclical his concerns about human trafficking, about the exploitation of the Earth's own minerals for the sake of developing the technology that sustains AI, and the unjust and exploitative working conditions that involve people who work in data tagging or mineral development or mining for the sake of developing artificial intelligence.
4: We're talking with Santa Clara University Assistant Professor of Religious Studies, Elise Raby, and Professor the Pope makes a reference to the famous cautionary biblical story here. He writes in the encyclical, "With the heart of a shepherd and a father, I ask everyone to abandon the construction of yet another Tower of Babel and to join forces in building up the common good so that humanity will never lose its beauty and the world once again will come to recognize the human heart as the place where God desires to dwell." Very interesting, Elise, that he uses that story and ties it to AI.
25: He's really drawing from a rich biblical tradition about the ways that humanity can engage technology either for good or for evil. And the example, the story of the Tower of Babel, is the example of humanity seeking growth and building a society and a city and a tower in ways that don't keep us connected to God and try to annihilate our relationship with God, our dependence on God or one another. And it really conflates all human language and culture into one sort of monolithic culture. And so this narrative of the Tower of Babel is juxtaposed with this another story in the Bible of after the Babylonian exile of the Jews, they're returning to Jerusalem and rebuilding a city brick by brick in ways that need the gifts of all people to not only rebuild a physical structure, but to restore a way of living together, to restore society. And so Pope Leo is urging us to develop AI and to use technologies in ways that build up human society, not build up simply the few who might dominate the majority.
4: Santa Clara University Professor Elise Raby with us, as is D.Z. Kallman, fellow at Harvard's Berkman Klein Center for Internet and Society. D.Z. also hosts Belief in the Future, a podcast about religion and technology, and is the author of the article Artificial Intelligence and Jewish Thought, published in the Cambridge Companion to Religion and Artificial Intelligence. D.Z., thank you for being with us. Just your reaction to the Pope's encyclical and what, if any, dovetailing there is with Jewish moral thought about AI.
2: This feels to me like both the culmination and also conclusion of a first phase of engagement between artificial intelligence and religion. I think since the launch of ChatGPT, if not earlier, there has been a desire to have a big, thorough statement from a major world religion. And the Pope perhaps has more authority than anyone else on the planet as the representative of around 1 in 5 human beings to speak on behalf of humanity. So I'm glad that this document exists. I'm curious to see what impact it will have in the world, and also how the AI conversation will evolve beyond it. Judaism, of course, functions quite differently as both a much smaller religion and also as a religion that is more highly concentrated in a few places in the world. And I would say, in general, centralized religious traditions have done a better job at engaging with artificial intelligence, in part because of the ability to speak with one voice and also the ability to speak, to respond more quickly to one of the fastest moving technologies that humanity has ever created.
4: You attended back in April the religious convening that Anthropic, the creator of Claude, brought together to sort of look at the religious dimensions or moral response to AI. What did you think? What were your perceptions coming away from that?
2: I'm glad that this door is opening. I think for a long time, tech companies have been a kind of black box to religious institutions. They have not really thought about what it would look like to engage directly with them, or even think about what it would look like to be in the driver's seat. What are the decisions that the tech companies are making? So I'm glad that that door is opening, and it feels like it is of a piece with a larger new rapprochement between religion and artificial intelligence. I would be somewhat cautious about whether the conversation that takes place is going to result in anything specific. I think this is really the beginning of an opening dialogue that probably is going to take a long time to mature. But I am excited about the fact that there are folks within Silicon Valley who are interested in engaging with the values, culture, and the ideas and communities that religious institutions represent.
0: There's been some concern that I've heard expressed that that AI companies are looking specifically for Christian response to this and not looking more broadly at moral responses to AI. Do you share any of that critique?
2: I would say that the development of artificial intelligence has brought religions together in a way that is truly unprecedented in human history. I see religions of all varieties and all denominations trying to solve the same problems, as well as people of no faith who are trying to solve the same problems. And it's genuinely inspiring to see the ways in which these faiths are working together to solve something that is shared between them. So I would say the opposite. This is really a unique, unprecedented moment, and I'm excited about the collaborations that I've seen unfold over the last couple of years.
0: DZ, one of the things that the Pope is warning about in the encyclical is about efficiency, profit,

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1: To be most effective, independent of moral concerns about application.
2: I think you're asking the key question. And the truth of the matter is that if you believe yourself to be the most ethical company, then you are going to push just as hard as everyone else to make sure that you are the best in the field, to make sure that the technology is deployed ethically. Now, you could ask about whether the race itself is problematic. I don't think realistically that this AI race is going to slow down. In reality, it's going to move faster than anyone, including the AI companies themselves, is comfortable with. But given that that is the case, I would much rather that those companies be developing this technology in conversation with faith leaders and people in general who are thinking about what do we want the future of humanity to look like.
1: I want to thank you both for being with us. That's DZ Coleman, who's a fellow at Harvard's Berkman Klein Center for Internet and Society. He hosts the podcast on religion and technology titled Belief in the Future. And our thanks to Santa Clara University Professor of Religious Studies Elise Raby. 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
1: If you've been seeing some smoke in the West San Fernando Valley or Conejo Valley area, there is a brush fire. It's about 5 acres in the Calabasas area, and the water dropping helicopters have apparently stopped the spread of that fire. So good news, but you might still be seeing the smoke there, even though the fire spread has been halted in Calabasas. It's Air Talk on LAist 89.3 and the LAist app. So good to have you with us. My attention was caught by a recent YouGov survey of Americans asking whether they consider themselves to be cool, whether other people think that they themselves are cool, and also which public figures in the U.S. are considered cool. Joining us is senior data journalist for YouGov, the international online polling firm, David Montgomery. David, great to have you with us today.
7: Thanks for having me on.
1: So just share with us a bit sort of the reason behind it. I find it fascinating, but what led YouGov to decide to survey on this?
7: Well, speaking of someone who has never been cool in his entire life, the concept has always been fascinating to me. What is the thing that other people have that I don't?

0: But beyond that, I think coolness is so fascinating because it's precisely so undefinable.
1: Yeah.
0: You know, there are some things in people you can look at and say, yes, that's cool. Everyone can agree that's cool. And there's some things you can look at and say that's not cool. And there's other things that people can't agree about, but nobody can have like a precise definition of it. And I did some research. I read articles and essays about what is coolness, and you know, there's some things that are more commonly seen as cool than not. But the very fact that you can't define this precisely, to me, makes this a perfect opportunity for public opinion research. Because ultimately, what's cool is what people think is cool.
1: Yeah, yeah. I love that. That's so true. We've done segments with listeners asking them, well, how do you define cool? And the definitions, as you suggest, David, they were all over the place for what people considered to be cool. I wasn't surprised, though, that Samuel L. Jackson, the actor, ended up as the person that most people thought was cool, because not only is he cool, but he has those great lines in so many Quentin Tarantino films that are particularly cool as well. But, I mean, that's something where I think, you know, most people are going to say, yeah, Samuel Jackson is a cool guy. But then there's, you know, beyond that, there's going to be a ton of disagreement.
0: Yeah, I think that The people in particular that were most often seen as cool had a couple things in common. They had a generally appealing personality. They'd been in the public eye for a long time, so pretty much everyone had an opinion about them. And they had generally avoided any scandals or had scandals long enough in the past that everyone has forgotten about them. So, you know, Samuel L. Jackson, the Beatles, Michael Jordan, Willie Nelson, Clint Eastwood... none of these people are up and comers, whereas someone like, say, Taylor Swift, is still a comparative newcomer. And given that America is an aging country, lots of people don't have opinions about some of these younger stars,
1: yeah.
0: Like Zendaya, BTS, groups like that. Obviously there are some differences in terms of who young people think is cool versus who old people think is cool. What people who think they're cool think is cool versus people who think they're not cool think is cool. It gets very complicated very quickly. But there are certain sort of icons who have been around long enough and popular long enough to have really sort of become universally accepted or nearly universally accepted as cool.
1: Yeah, it's so interesting, the age thing, because as you suggest, you know, older people, a little harder to impress as to coolness. Younger Americans, from your survey, much more likely than older people to rate a higher number of celebrities as cool. So when you look at Zendaya, for example, she does extremely well among your younger respondents.
0: Yeah, by a 40-point margin, young people under 45 thought Zendaya was cool. People over 45 were as likely to think she was not cool as to think she was cool. The biggest gap we saw on any of these celebrities. In general, celebrities who were under 40 were much more likely to have people unsure if they were cool or not, which I think just reflects the fact that it's hard to keep up with changing trends and who the newest flavor is, et cetera. And it's not surprising that people, aren't necessarily up on people from younger generations. But it's also, I think, relevant given the changing demographics of the country.
1: Is David, it's fascinating looking at how people perceive themselves. 56% of Americans, the majority of respondents, say they're at least somewhat cool. 35% say, as you said of yourself, that they're not that cool. I would put myself in that category. And then 9% aren't sure. Younger adults more likely to say they're cool than older adults. 65%, almost two-thirds of adults under 30 say that they're at least somewhat cool. But what do they say about how other people perceive them? Is there a gap there?
0: Yes, we asked people both how cool do you think you are and how cool do you think other people think you are. And in general, people were slightly more likely, it's hard. There's some differences there because more people are not sure about what other people think about whether they're cool.
1: Which makes sense.
0: 56% of people say that they're at least somewhat cool. 52% think other people think they're somewhat cool. But there's a fair amount of overlap here. More than 80% of those who say they're at least somewhat cool also think other people think they're somewhat cool. There are some minor differences. Younger people were more likely to think of themselves as cool than older people were. But honestly, compared to some other things, there's not a huge difference here in terms of people's self-perceptions versus how they think others perceive them.
1: We're talking with David Montgomery, senior data journalist for YouGov, the international online polling firm, about what Americans think is cool, whether they consider themselves cool. One of the public figures they did not ask about, and he's, of course, no longer living. We observe his 100th anniversary of his birth just in the past few days. Miles Davis, the great jazz trumpeter, a man who reinvented himself and really performed according to his own rules. He haven't had a classic album, The Birth of the Cool. Miles Davis, considered by so many people in the music world to be the epitome of cool. We'll take your calls. We have questions for David. Love to hear your thoughts about what makes someone cool as well. We're at 866-893-5722. That's 866-893-5722. You can also email us at atcomments@las.com. We're back in a minute.
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1: Steve in Long Beach says, this is coming from a man of a certain age, Steve McQueen is very cool. Steve, I would agree with you on that. Rich in West Hills says, I'm definitely not cool, nor do I want to be. Cool is synonymous with aloof, withdrawn, even apathetic. Cool is the absence of passion. Instead, I prefer to think of myself as warm, tuned in, empathetic, with my guard down. It's the best way to let life and friendship in. That's Rich in West Hills. One of the things I thought was very interesting, David Montgomery, in your YouGov survey, is about the importance people place on being cool. What did respondents say about whether they think it's important to be cool?
0: Yeah, most people say it's not important to be cool. They don't think it's important to be cool. But consistently, higher shares of people think that other people think it's important to be cool. Which, of course, is statistically impossible to be correct, that that everyone else cares more about being cool than you do. So I think there's a not caring about something is appealing. It feels good to say, well, I don't care about being cool, and to think that other people are strivers who are just only out to winning other people's approval. There's a certain appeal to that, but. Clearly, either people are misstating how much they care or how much others care, because the math just doesn't work out that way.
1: You had 9 political figures you put on the list in addition to the performers that you asked about coolness. Only Barack Obama did well with 55% saying he was very or somewhat cool. But the other 8 on your list didn't do particularly well. Bernie Sanders, Kamala Harris, Elon Musk, AOC, Zoran Mamdani, J.D. Vance, Donald Trump, and Kanye West, who was a former presidential candidate, so I guess he wears 2 hats on that. But were you surprised, David, are Americans so down on politicians that didn't particularly stand out to you?
0: I wasn't particularly surprised. And for one thing, with politicians, generally speaking, especially active politicians, everyone in the opposite party is likely to say that they're not cool, just more likely than not. Even if they do sort of like them, they may be more likely to say they're not cool just because of partisanship, or that they may have had their opinion of this person colored by their political positions. Barack Obama is a retired politician compared to pretty much all the other people we asked about, with the possible exception of Kanye West. So once you're a little bit more removed from the public eye, it's a little bit easier to get past some of that partisanship. But also, you know, Barack Obama, his personal brand as a politician, especially in his initial victory, rise to prominence in 2008, has sort of always emphasized a sort of coolness. I don't think that's particularly surprising that he ends up being more popular seen as more cool than other presidents or other Democrats or left-wing figures.
1: Yeah, almost all Democrats, 95% say Obama is cool, 52% of independents do, 19% of Republicans. I don't know whether you find that surprising or not, but certainly a sizable number of Republicans still consider Obama to be cool. David, what about the gap between some of your older respondents, what they perceive to be their degree of coolness when they were young versus their degree of coolness now?
0: We also asked, besides asking people how cool they think are now, we asked, how cool were you in high school? And to my surprise, most people, basically across the age groups and across racial groups and stuff like that, pretty much everyone says that they're more likely to say they're cool now than to say they were cool in high school. This is most pronounced among younger people, who are likely 65% of people adults under 30 say they're at least somewhat cool now, compared to 43% who say they were somewhat cool in high school. There's only a 4-point gap among seniors, 65 and older. But this was not what I was expecting. In my mental image, I think of younger people, teenagers, as being more likely to be cool, and old people is lame, et cetera. So I was a little surprised to see that most people, even older people, are more likely to think they're cool now than they were cool when they were young.
1: I have a theory on that, David. I don't know if it holds any water, but I think people perceive high school particularly as a place where there's so much judgment about people that to be cool in high school is harder, so to speak, because the people looking to judge you negatively is, you know, there's more passion for that. As people get older, even into their 20s, I think there's a perception that it's sort of easier to be cool because you don't have people that are going to be so rigid and judgmental in how they would judge you, and that there's a broader palette of what can be considered cool as people get older. So that's for whatever that's worth. That's my theory.
0: That makes sense. I think we might have had different results if we'd asked about how cool people were in their 20s compared to when they were in high school. But that's tricky because we're polling adults, and some of our respondents are in their 20s right now. So you can't really do a retrospective like that the way you can for high school, where everyone is past that period.
1: Mm-hmm. Good point. Cam in West Hollywood says, I work creatively in the music business. Most of my colleagues are 15 years younger than me. I'm not a fan of cool or the cool police. When it comes to creative flow, goofiness, childlike wonder, not taking yourself too seriously lends to better artistic outcomes, in my opinion. That's Cam in West Hollywood. We're talking about the YouGov survey of Americans looking at whether they consider themselves to be cool, how they think other people perceive them relative to their coolness, what they think of public figures as well, including politicians and performers, and just very interesting results. One of the things I'd be fascinated in, David, is whether people's definition of cool has shifted over the decades. You know, we think, for example, the rise of nerd culture, and that, you know, that whole, this whole sort of Silicon Valley, you know, employee, that has become cool in a way that would not have been considered cool, you know, when many of us were kids, when nerds were sort of considered to be what you didn't want to be. So I wonder how much this has shifted.
0: Yeah, we don't have data over time asking the same people in the past about this and to compare. But to your point, we did ask people about, besides what people they think are cool, we asked what about various things, objects, activities, stuff like that. And I was a little surprised to find that the top-ranked things of our list of 36 that we sort of picked from various different types of activities and things, the most things that people most likely say were very cool were science, outer space, watching movies, reading books. Whereas near the bottom of the list were things like rap music, beer, poker, marijuana, guns, and cryptocurrency.
1: Well, David, you're an expert pollster, so you know what people will say to a pollster, how they'll respond to an online survey in ways that might reflect the ways they think would be better for their image, that might color some of those results. But I was shocked by those results, too. David Montgomery of YouGov with us. Thanks so much for joining us. It's Hair Talk on LAist 89.3 in the LAist app. Have a great day.
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8: Good morning, Nereida Moreno with you. Here and Now is next, then at 12, it's Fresh Air. Today's guest is Ben Rhodes, former Deputy National Security Advisor and speechwriter for President Obama. His new book explores the debate over what it means to be American through 15 speeches, some iconic, others long forgotten. That's coming up today at 1 here on LAist 89.3. It's 11 o'clock.
9: In the occupied West Bank, Israeli settlers are forcing Palestinians from land they have lived on for generations. 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
13: I'm Robin Young. It's Here and Now. Coming up, Ken Paxton wins big in yesterday's Texas Senate primary thanks to President Trump's endorsement.
14: And I look forward to working with him in the Senate to deliver for Texas.
12: Also, Secretary of State Marco Rubio is working on Iran, Cuba, Ukraine, and more. He's juggling so much. Is he angling for an even bigger role in the future?
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3: 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They take the guardrails off our hearts.
12: And
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16: Live from NPR News, I'm Lakshmi Singh. As President Trump pursues an end to the war that the U.S. and Israel began with Iran in late February, the Republican leader is also attempting to expand the Abraham Accords. Speaking to reporters during today's cabinet meeting in Washington, D.C., Trump called on Saudi Arabia, Qatar, and others to sign on to agreements normalizing diplomatic ties with Israel.
17: I'm not sure we should make the deal if they don't sign. You want to know the truth? If they don't sign to join the Abraham Accords, I don't know that we have countries in there already. UAE, great. Great countries, bold countries, and it's turned out to be so good, so effective, and so we're, requesting strongly that they join.
16: However, President Trump stopped short of saying an Iran deal might be contingent on more countries joining the Abraham Accords. Former President Joe Biden is suing the Trump administration. He says that in 2 weeks, the Justice Department is planning to release his private conversations. These were central to a special counsel investigation into Biden's handling of classified documents. NPR's Kristen Wright has details.
18: Biden says interviews with the ghostwriter of his 2017 memoir were personal conversations, recounting some of the most politically consequential and painful times of his life. The lawsuit claims the audio recordings and transcripts are private and exempt from disclosure. The Justice Department got the materials as part of an investigation into Biden's handling of classified documents after his vice presidency. Now, under President Trump, DOJ is planning to release the files to the Conservative Heritage Foundation, which made a public records request, and to Congress. Biden argues the House Judiciary Committee has no legitimate reason to have the records. Trump responded to Biden's lawsuit on Truth Social, calling him a crooked politician. Kristen Wright, NPR News.
16: The American Cancer Society is now adding blood testing in its screening recommendations for colorectal cancer. Here's NPR's Yuki Noguchi.
19: The Cancer Society, along with the influential U.S. Preventative Services Task Force, already recommends adults with no family history of colon cancer to begin getting colonoscopy screenings at age 45. But people are getting diagnosed with the disease at earlier ages, often at advanced stages. It's now the top cancer killer among those under age 50. Yet colorectal cancers are slow growing and highly treatable if caught early. So the American Cancer Society is changing its guideline to add a blood test screening. Technologies that use chemical or genetic markers to detect cancers are improving the ability to identify and treat the disease generally. Yuki Noguchi, NPR News.
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20: Live from LAS News, I'm Nereida Moreno. Good morning. The last of five people charged in actor Matthew Perry's overdose death is set to be sentenced today. Destiny Torres reports.
21: Perry's former assistant, Kenneth Iwamasa, pleaded guilty to one count of conspiracy to distribute ketamine, resulting in the actor's death in 2023. According to the plea agreement, Iwamasa found Perry unconscious at least twice that year and injected Perry with ketamine several times, including three times on the day Perry died. Iwamasa faces up to 15 years in prison. Four others have already been sentenced for their part in Perry's death. Those sentences range from 8 months of house arrest to 15 years in prison. Destiny Torres, LAS News.
20: A federal courthouse in L.A. is being renamed today in honor of the activists who led the way to desegregation of California's public schools. The courthouse on First Street will now bear the names of Felicitas and Gonzalo Mendez. The two were part of a 1946 case where the courts ruled segregation of Mexican-American students was unlawful. And that case set the stage for Brown versus Board of Education, which led to the end of segregation in schools nationwide. And L.A. is getting a Major League Volleyball franchise in 2027, and it's being backed by businessman and L.A. Times owner Dr. Patrick Soon-Shiong. Olympian and three-time NCAA champion Alicia Childress will serve as the team's head coach, and Major League Volleyball currently has 11 teams across the state, with two in California. More details will come in the coming weeks. The time is 11:06.
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27: I'm Robin Young. It's Here and Now. What just happened in Texas? On the Republican side, MAGA firebrand Ken Paxton won big in the Senate primary last night, trouncing incumbent John Cornyn after President Trump's late endorsement last week. But the Cook Political Report moved that race from likely Republican win to the less sure status of leaning Republican, a better chance for the Democrat James Tallarico in November. Also in the Democratic column, Maureen Galindo, who alarmed Democrats with her virulent anti-Semitic remarks about Zionists, people who support Israel. She lost. She was funded by a new group called Lead Left, Politico reports. It has Republican support in the hopes of dividing Democrats over Israel. Alvaro Corral is assistant professor of political science at the University of Texas, Rio Grande Valley. Alvaro, the Republican runoff, what does it mean to you that Paxton won so big?
28: Well, it's actually really hard to understate the sort of monumental shift, I think, that occurred in Texas politics last night. And by that, I mean that, you know, the sort of end at the moment of John Cornyn's over four decade career, over 20 years in the Senate. I think brings really an end to what we think of like as like classic quintessential Bush Republicans in the state of Texas. Hmm. You look around and you see who his fellow Republicans are these days, or his fellow Senator Ted Cruz, of course, Governor Greg Abbott, Lieutenant Governor Dan Patrick, and of course, the victor last night, Ken Paxton. These are all, you know, representatives of

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6: I'm Robin Young. It's Here and Now. Our friends with fur, feathers, scales, gills, shells, who share our lives, get the royal treatment in a new book from NPR's beloved Scott Simon, longtime host of Weekend Edition Saturday. It's called Ulysses S. Cat and Other Animals I Have Known, Ulysses being his late mom's cat, with a face so flat it looked like he'd run full steam after a mouse right into a door. Splat. There's also Bagel, his daughter's hamster, who gets loose and is found between the paws of the family cat, Gato Blanco. Luckily, there is a dramatic rescue by Scott's wife, Caroline. There are childhood pets, Neil the turtle. Turtles don't last very long. Hoppy the grasshopper, who sat in a glass jar while Scott and his father watched Cubs games. Hoppy has an even shorter life. And, of course, Penny, the ever-faithful dog, who nobly escorts Scott's grandmother's body as authorities take her out of her home after she takes her life. Well, then Penny dies after being hit by a car. But really, the joy all of these creatures brought. And Scott Simon joins us now. Congratulations. You have done it again, Scott. It's a beautiful read.
7: Thank you.
6: And we should also say, this book makes us laugh out loud. Bagel's hamster dome, so opulently equipped you considered renting it out for a wedding. Pum-pum.
7: If anybody's interested, please let us know.
6: Just talk, as you do in the first paragraph of this book, about why you wrote this. I mean, why are we so enraptured by not just our animals, but other animals, and we'll get to that, you've met?
7: Well, you know, animals have been our running mates on this planet in our lives for centuries. You mentioned my childhood dog, Penny. I mean, arguably, I only learned how to stand because I wanted to reach up and hug Penny. And I never saw my mother cry until Penny died.
6: Yeah.
7: I think animals have that effect on us. They take the guardrails off our hearts.
6: Yeah. No, that's a beautiful way to put it. And we have long relationships with animals sometimes that other people may not know about. You found out that your mom, when she was pregnant with you, faked being blind.
7: Well, she never quite said she was blind, but yes, she was expecting me, and she and my father were going to a restaurant in Chicago's Little Italy, and they didn't want to leave Penny behind because she was a young German Shepherd, walked out from Chicago police dog training, and my father handed my mother a pair of sunglasses and said, "Here, wear these." And my mother said you could hear the gasps as our family entered the restaurant. Oh, look at that poor, beautiful woman, and she's blind. Now, of course, Penny was a wonderful dog, but was not a highly trained service animal. So these platters of roasted Italian vegetables would come out, and Penny would go, and apparently it only took a few minutes for the owner of the restaurant to come over and say to my mother, "You're not really blind, are you?"

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2: Nerida Moreno with you. Thanks for joining us for Fresh Air. A quick look at the weather. Highs will be in the mid to upper 60s across LA and Orange counties. And we are expecting similar conditions tomorrow before that May gray begins to clear on Friday. And there's a chance of some light rain, but warmer weather will return just in time for the weekend. 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
3: Hi, I'm William Shatner. 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
2: Now at 1, Texas Republican Ken Paxton won his party's U.S. Senate primary on Tuesday after President Trump endorsed him over longtime Senator John Cornyn.
3: President Trump is the leader of our party, and I look forward to working with him in the Senate to deliver for Texas.
2: Live from LAist 89.3, it's All Things Considered. I'm Nereida Moreno. Also this hour, next week's primary in California includes a closely watched race in the Central Valley. We'll look at how two Democrats are competing to unseat the GOP incumbent. And this year's World Cup games will be played on fields comprised of a combination of natural and artificial grass. Making that happen is a challenge.
4: I mean, 16 stadiums across three countries. Half of the stadiums don't have natural grass in them ever.
2: It's Wednesday, May 27th. NPR's National News is next.
5: Live from NPR News, I'm Lakshmi Singh. President Trump says Iran is intent on making a deal to end the war, but adds they are, quote, negotiating on fumes. NPR's Mara Liasson has more on Trump's remarks during his lengthy cabinet meeting today.
6: The threat was a familiar one from President Trump. Either Iran, quote, gives us what we want or we'll finish them off. The president and his party are under pressure to end the war, which has sent gas prices soaring. That's hurt Republican candidates in the midterm elections. But when the president was asked why he hadn't moved faster to end the war, given the financial pain it's causing Americans, he said this.
7: I don't care about the midterms.
6: The president also laid out another red line for Iran. He says he wants the Strait of Hormuz to be open without any tolls. He said the strait was international waters that no single country should control. Mara Liasson, NPR News.
5: The president is supporting prediction market companies in their fight with state gambling regulators. NPR's Bobby Allen reports Trump's family has come under increased scrutiny over its ties to the industry.
8: Trump wrote in a Truth Social post that companies like Kalshi and Polymarket will thrive under his leadership. He wrote, quote, "We are setting the rules of the road that are the gold standard for the states," before disparaging the governors of several states that have tried to rein in the companies. Trump in his second term has embraced the prediction market industry, where people bet billions of dollars a week on sports, elections, news events, and federal policy. The administration has rolled back regulations and sued states that have attempted to apply gambling laws to the sites. Trump's son, Donald Trump Jr., is an advisor to Kalshi and Polymarket, and his venture capital firm, 1789 Capital, is a major Polymarket investor. Bobby Allen, NPR News.
5: The deadly shooting last week at a mosque in San Diego has been linked to suspects who appear to hold neo-Nazi white nationalist views. But writings that they are believed to have left behind also highlight an area of conspiratorial thinking that is often overlooked and that increasingly ties to extremist violence. Here's NPR's Odette Youssef.
9: The writings lay out grievances against a wide spectrum of people, but at the top, they identify two primary sources of anger, Jews and women. Alex DeBranco of the Institute for Research on Male Supremacism says that increasingly, the scaffolding of those narratives is being mapped onto women to similarly justify attacks on a broad range of targets.
10: As we have seen the growth in anti-feminist movements, we've seen similar kind of conspiratorial thinking about women pulling the strings behind the scenes as well.
9: DeBranco says that in addition to the San Diego attack, anti-woman conspiracies drove a 2011 attack on a summer camp in Norway. Odette Youssef, NPR News.
5: Rescue operations underway in Laos for two people believed to be trapped in a cave. Several were rescued. It's NPR News.
2: Live from LAist News, I'm Nereida Moreno. Good afternoon. Fire crews are working to put out a small brush fire in Malibu. The Jasper Fire broke out earlier this morning at Malibu Canyon Road near Mulholland Highway, and it's burned 5 acres. Most of that area is open, except Mulholland Highway West is still closed. Malibu city officials say firefighters have stopped the fire from spreading. No evacuations have been ordered, and no structures are being

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1: Live from LAS 89.3, I'm Nerida Moreno. More LAS news coming up in 15 minutes. But first, some of the headlines we're watching. Iranians have begun to regain internet access after authorities ended a month-long shutdown. But users say service is slow and pretty spotty in some areas, with apps like YouTube and Instagram still heavily restricted. Meanwhile, Alabama is asking the U.S. Supreme Court to allow it to use a congressional map favoring Republicans in this year's elections. That's despite a lower court's ruling that the map intentionally discriminates against black people. And closer to home, all evacuation orders were lifted last night for the thousands of Orange County residents who had been displaced by a chemical tank in Garden Grove. Officials had worried that it could leak a toxic substance or explode. Coming up on All Things Considered, a detention center in Florida dubbed Alligator Alcatraz has become too expensive to maintain and may soon close. It's 119.
2: I'm Austin Cross. 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Well, a scan of them anyway. Privacy experts say that's a problem. 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
1: Live from LAist 89.3, Nereida Moreno with you. A federal courthouse in LA is being renamed today in honor of activists who led the way to desegregation of California's public schools. The courthouse on First Street will now bear the names of Felicitas and Gonzalo Mendez. The two were part of a 1946 case where the courts ruled that segregation of Mexican-American students was unlawful. And that case set the stage for Brown versus Board of Education, which led to the end of segregation in schools nationwide. Coming up on All Things Considered, we will talk about a Christian worship song that's turned up everywhere, from prayer services at the Pentagon to the Charlie Kirk Memorial Service. It's 1:30.
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5: Live from NPR News in Culver City, California, I'm Dwayne Brown. Speaking at a cabinet meeting this afternoon, President Trump pushed back on any potential peace deal with Iran after Tehran sent a memo that made no mention about its nuclear program. Trump is looking for a settlement that will reopen the Strait of Hormuz, saying he believes the strait will be open to everybody, but Iran continues to block it from commercial tanker traffic.
6: The strait's going to be open to everybody.
7: And who would control it?
6: It's international waters. Nobody's going to control it. We're going to watch over it. We'll watch over it. But nobody's going to control it. That's part of the negotiation that we have. They would like to control it. Nobody's going to control it. It's international waters. And Oman will behave just like everybody else. So we'll have to blow them up.
5: Iran blocked the strait from global commercial traffic after the U.S. and Israel attacked the country nearly 3 months ago. That sent energy prices soaring to record highs. The U.S. Southern Command struck another suspected drug trafficking boat last night, killing one of three people on board. NPR's Carrie Kahn reports more than 190 people have been killed in more than 50 strikes since last September.
8: The military posted on social media a grainy video of the hit, which it says left two survivors. It cites the target as a, quote, designated terrorist organization. No evidence is provided. Legal experts say the practice is illegal. In a series of reports this week, NPR spoke with multiple fishermen in Ecuador who say in three recent incidents, they were attacked by armed men operating in a U.S.-flagged vessel in Ecuadorian waters. They allege they were cuffed and hooded and dropped in El Salvador. They face no charges. U.S. military officials say they have no knowledge of the incidents. President Trump says eliminating drug cartels in the Western Hemisphere is a top U.S. counterterrorism priority.
5: This is NPR.
1: Live from LAS News, I'm Nereida Moreno. Matthew Perry's former assistant was sentenced today to 3 years and 5 months in prison for his role in the actor's death. Kenneth Iwamasa will also have to pay a $10,000 fine. He pleaded guilty to one count of conspiracy to distribute ketamine resulting in death. And prosecutors say Iwamasa injected Perry with ketamine three times the day he died back in 2023. He's the last of five people to be sentenced in connection with Perry's death. Since last year, immigration officials have arrested more than 16,000 people in the LA area, including parents of U.S. citizen children. LEU reports on how one Angelino now hopes he can one day reunite with his four-year-old son.
9: Axel Pissarro was detained last summer. He spent 7 months at the Adelanto Immigrant Detention Center. After being denied bond, he agreed to leave the U.S. in hopes he could reunite with his son sooner. A deportation order could have barred him from the country for at least 10 years. He's now in Mexico, where he hasn't lived since he was three.
10: I'm living everything, you know, my life, everything I had went to school for, my son.
9: A Brookings Institution report estimates about 200,000 children have been separated from their parents being detained since President Trump took office. LEU, LAist News.
1: Meanwhile, a petition to fund the Los Angeles Fire Department by adding a 0.5% sales tax in the city of L.A. has received enough signatures needed to proceed. That's according to the L.A. city clerk. The next step is to verify the signatures. If that is successful, the city council can decide to adopt the petition as an ordinance right away, send it to L.A. voters, or delay the decision by 30 days. And in sports news, the Dodgers beat the Colorado Rockies 15-6. Mookie Betts hit 2 home runs, but Kike Hernandez, who returned yesterday, is now back on the injured list. And the two teams are back at Dodger Stadium tonight at 7:10. And the Angels beat the Detroit Tigers 10-6. They play the Tigers again today at 3:40 p.m. And the L.A. Chargers have locked in the leader of their defense for the next 3 years. The Bolts and safety Derwin James have agreed to a contract extension worth more than $75 million, according to ESPN. $57.5 million of that is guaranteed, and it makes James the highest paid player in football at his position. The time is 1:35.
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11: 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I'm Scott Detrow.
12: And I'm Juana Summers. Fallout from the Supreme Court's decision to weaken the Voting Rights Act continues to unfold across the country. Justice Ketanji Brown Jackson warned that the conservative majority's recent actions risk being viewed as partisan.
13: We have to be really, really careful in this environment when we're dealing with issues that have a political overlay. We have to be scrupulous about sticking to the principles and the rules that we apply in every case.
12: NPR's Carrie Johnson has been chatting with lawyers about one of those principles, and now she's here in the studio to talk about it. Hi.
14: Hi there.
12: So, Carrie, the Supreme Court decision to invalidate Louisiana's legislative maps has prompted a race to redraw lines in several other southern states in time for elections this year. But I got to say, the timing seems sort of tight.
14: It is, and there's a legal issue right at the center of this debate. It involves something called the Purcell Principle after a Supreme Court case back in 2006. The whole idea is judges should not make changes to voting or election rules too close to an election to prevent chaos for voters. That Purcell case in Arizona 20 years ago involved changes less than 3 weeks before the election, and the Supreme Court said that would just be too confusing. Since then, the Purcell Principles have been used lots of times.
12: Okay, remind us what the Louisiana ruling did and why it's so controversial.
14: The conservative majority ruled 6-3 to throw out one of the state's maps and weaken the landmark Voting Rights Act. People who want to sue over redistricting will now need to prove lawmakers intended to discriminate on the basis of race, and that's a high bar. And then the high court sped up final action in the case, which normally takes about a month, that allowed legislators in Louisiana to take action right away just 3 weeks before the primary election for Congress in that state. That's renewed criticism over the Purcell Principle and whether the Supreme Court's violating its own rules. Stanford law professor Pam Carlin made this joke on the podcast Divided Argument last week.
15: The Constitution says the United States is supposed to guarantee a Republican form of government, but this is not what they meant.
12: And Carrie, how are other legal scholars weighing in?
14: Wilfred Codrington is a professor at Cardozo Law School and an expert in election law. He says it's not clear what counts as too close to an election. Are we talking about registration dates, ballot mailing dates, or just election day? Here's more from Codrington.
16: It is flimsy in practice. And so when it's flimsy in practice and it's applied in ways that consistently, particularly by the Supreme Court, end up benefiting one party over the other.
14: He did a study of how the Purcell Principle got used during the COVID pandemic. He found in nearly every decision the Supreme Court made, it ended up benefiting Republicans in ways that would depress voter turnout and result in the kind of confusion it purports to prevent. Mm-hmm. He says justices are not showing their work in most of these cases, and they're not taking seriously the harms that minority voters might suffer.
12: How are people defending the Purcell Principle?
14: I spoke with Hans von Spakovsky, a senior legal fellow at Advancing American Freedom, a group founded by former Vice President Mike Pence.
17: State legislatures are trying to implement what the Supreme Court has said is the proper interpretation of the Voting Rights Act and the 15th Amendment, which is that you cannot use race in drawing up boundary lines until you first have actually proven a violation of Section 2 of the Voting Rights Act.
14: He says the criticism of the High Court's conservative majority has been unfair.
12: And Carrie, before we let you go, it does appear that the Supreme Court is not finished with voting issues this term. What can you tell us?
14: Well, Alabama Republicans petitioned the Supreme Court today. They want the justices to let them use a congressional map that a lower court had blocked. That lower court said the map discriminated against black voters and would cause confusion too close to the election. So we're once again right back at the Supreme Court with the same Purcell principle.
12: Mm-hmm. NPR's Carrie Johnson, thank you.
14: Thanks.
11: A key player in this year's World Cup is underfoot, literally. It is the field. Usually professional soccer games in the U.S.

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1: This is LAist 89.3. I'm Nereida Moreno. California's primary election is on Tuesday, and one race in this primary posed a challenging question to voters. Should a judge who's accused of ethics violations get reelected? LAist reporter Cato Hernandez joins us now to talk about it. Hey, Cato.
2: Hi, Nereida.
1: So let's start with those alleged ethics violations. What can you tell us about this candidate?
2: So the candidate is Judge Robert Draper. He's running to keep a seat in the LA County Superior Court. He's on the ballot under office number 2. Now, he's 84 years old and vying for a third term, and he's being challenged by a deputy district attorney, Tal K. Valbuena. Now, the California Commission on Judicial Performance is the body that oversees complaints. They've charged him with 7 counts, saying that he violated the state's judicial ethics code.

0: and a decision on that won't come until after the primary. And his six-day hearing on the allegations wrapped up earlier this month, and I interviewed Judge Draper, and he denies a lot of the claims. And for those he doesn't, he says he has valid reasons for them.
1: Okay, and what are the allegations?
0: So one allegation involves statements Draper admitted he made about race during a case. Records show he commented on interracial mixing and Black people's skin color using dated language that I won't repeat. And this was after a trial where the people before him were Black. Other judges have called those comments inappropriate and bizarre, and his behavior ultimately led to an order for a new trial. And I spoke with Draper, and he says he's not biased and that those comments are being taken out of context. The reason he told me was that he was making positive comments on progress in order to get the two sides to settle.
1: And how unusual is this kind of behavior?
0: I spoke with Lori Levinson, who's a professor of law at Loyola Marymount University. She's very well versed in judicial ethics. She told me it's a real stretch to say that this was appropriate under any circumstances and that she can't imagine other judges talking like this. And this matters because judges need to watch what they say in a courtroom. They need to not only be fair, but appear to be fair. And his comments in this case and others have raised questions about that.
1: Okay, and you mentioned other allegations. Walk us through those.
0: So some are about the treatment of courtroom staff, like comments the commission cited he made on women in the courthouse, calling people cute or attractive. And when I asked Draper about those allegations, he told me he likes to comment on appearance so people feel good about themselves and that he's not coming on to them. Other allegations that he denies includes touching a lawyer's hair without reason. He's also facing trouble over emails he allegedly sent in a work setting with photos, including one of his bare backside. He says that was done to illustrate a medical condition. And there's also a whole charge dedicated to what the commission sees as him not cooperating with this years-long ethics inquiry and being disrespectful. Draper says the commission's investigation was more like an inquisition because they didn't interview him before the trial and that they were fed false information.
1: That is a lot to unpack. What should voters make of this?
0: So until a decision comes, I should note there's a chance he could get cleared. He could also get disciplined or even removed from office. We have more details available for voters in a story on our website at las.com, as well as guides to the 35 other judicial candidates in LA and Orange counties.
1: That's LAist reporter Cato Hernandez. Cato, thank you so much.
0: Thank you.
1: Some other stories we're watching for you in the LAist newsroom. Ugandan authorities have ordered the closure of its border with Congo amid a surge in Ebola cases. Uganda has reported 7 cases of Ebola, including a 59-year-old man who died on May 14th. Meantime, the number of suspected Ebola cases in eastern Congo is nearing 1,000, with more than 200 suspected deaths. Meanwhile, Ana Gomez, the sole Democrat on the Federal Communications Commission, is now urging media companies to resist what she sees as the Trump administration's crackdown on free speech. Her focus is on Disney, which is the parent company of ABC, which is currently under investigation by the FCC. And closer to home, the city of Santa Monica is launching a renter aid program this summer. It's for renters who are facing housing instability or at risk of experiencing homelessness. And it's expected to help 150 renters each year. Details on the application process will be announced in the coming weeks. And stick around for more All Things Considered coming up at 2. Last year's Scripps National Spelling Bee champ shares what it takes to spell it right in 2026. That's ahead. It's 1:49. Hi, this is Nereida Moreno, your midday host on LAist. Last year, I had so much fun attending LAist Night at Dodger Stadium and meeting so many LAist supporters, and I'm excited to be doing it again. 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
2: 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Stars from the stage and screen, including Halle Bailey, Darren Criss, Renee Elise Goldsberry, Brian Stokes Mitchell, Leia Salonga, and more, join conductor Thomas Wilkins to celebrate the artistry of the American.

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2: All Things Considered here on LAist 89.3. Nereida Moreno with you. LAist is counting down to the June 2nd primary. Just 6 days left, and if you have any questions about the candidates or any measures on the ballot, just check out our voter game plan. It breaks down what is at stake and what your yes or no vote means. Just go to LAist.com/vote. And a quick shout out to some LAist members. There's Gloria Sierra in Los Angeles, Janet Martin in Encino, and Peggy Hampton in Burbank. 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
2: 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I'm Nereida Moreno. The price of a gallon of gas is up well over a dollar from where it was a year ago. Today, voters in swing states talk about how this issue is affecting their lives. Also this hour, we'll hear from one Angelino who voluntarily left the country in the hopes of reuniting with his four-year-old son.
6: I'm living everything, you know, my life, everything I had went to school for, my son.
2: It's Wednesday, May 27th. NPR's National News is next.
7: Live from NPR News in Washington, I'm Ryland Barton. President Trump says Iran is negotiating on fumes and insists the midterm elections won't make him rush into a deal to end the war. He continues to say a deal is near. Over the weekend, he even declared that Tehran had largely negotiated a settlement, but the negotiations are clearly still in flux. Trump wants a deal to reopen the Strait of Hormuz and provide him a credible argument that Iran's nuclear capability has been diminished. Yesterday's runoff elections in Texas saw three incumbent members of Congress defeated. That includes Republican Senator John Cornyn, the second U.S. senator to lose in as many weeks. NPR's Stephen Fowler reports on the results.
8: Embattled Attorney General Ken Paxton handily won the runoff and will face Democrat James Tallarico in November. Paxton's got Trump support, but also numerous legal and personal scandals. So his victory makes the race more competitive and likely more expensive than it's already been, with well over $100 million spent so far. On the Democratic side, voters opted for new leadership in a pair of safe districts. Christian Menefee emerged in a member-on-member battle against the much older Representative Al Green for a Houston area seat, and former Representative Colin Allred won the nod for a seat in the Dallas area, defeating current Representative Julie Johnson. Stephen Fowler, NPR News.
7: Alabama is asking the Supreme Court to allow it to use a congressional map favoring Republicans in this year's elections, despite a lower court's ruling that the map intentionally discriminates against black people. The lower court ordered Alabama to use a court-ordered map with two districts with large black populations. The appeal is the latest development following last month's Supreme Court ruling weakening the Voting Rights Act. The American Cancer Society is now adding blood testing in its screening recommendations for colorectal cancer. NPR's Yuki Noguchi reports.
9: The Cancer Society, along with the influential U.S. Preventative Services Task Force, already recommends adults with no family history of colon cancer to begin getting colonoscopy screenings at age 45. But people are getting diagnosed with the disease at earlier ages, often at advanced stages. It's now the top cancer killer among those under age 50. Yet colorectal cancers are slow growing and highly treatable if caught early. So the American Cancer Society is changing its guideline to add a blood test screening. Technologies that use chemical or genetic markers to detect cancers are improving the ability to identify and treat the disease generally. Yuki Noguchi, NPR News.
7: The typical CEO compensation package rose nearly 6% in 2025 to $17.7 million as company boards rewarded their top executives for bigger profits and higher stock prices. The median employee salary at those companies increased less to $89,744, a 4.7% increase. This is NPR News.
2: Live from LAS News, I'm Nereida Moreno. Good afternoon. Cal State LA and East Los Angeles College have teamed up to give community college students a place to live on a university campus. Starting in August, eligible ELAC students will have access to furnished apartment-style housing at Cal State LA, along with meals, wellness services, and academic support. Officials say the goal is to expand access to stable housing and to strengthen transfer pathways for students across the region. Meanwhile, gubernatorial candidate and billionaire Tom Steyer has made history by having the most expensive political ad campaign in the country this year. Steyer has spent more than $195 million in campaign ads across broadcast TV, cable, and radio. That's according to data from the ad tracker Ad Impact, though we should note that does not include data from ads on streaming sites or mail flyers. And cooler temperatures, gusty winds, and a chance of showers are all moving into Southern California this week in a mixed bag of May gray weather. The chilly forecast is expected to stick around through tomorrow, and McKenna Kramer says the winds are kicking up some serious waves.
10: Dangerous rip currents and large breaking waves between 8 to 12 feet are possible along San Luis Obispo and Santa Barbara County beaches. Orange County did not have a high surf advisory in effect like those areas, but rip currents are still a risk. Forecasters say be careful in the water and keep an eye on the nearest lifeguard.
2: Warmer weather will return just in time for the weekend. Temps are expected to hang around in the mid-80s in downtown LA by early next week. And the time now is 2:06.
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0: 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I'm Scott Detrow.
13: And I'm Juana Summers. Democrats see an opportunity now that Ken Paxton, a controversial MAGA loyalist, is the Republican nominee for Senate in Texas. But even with their preferred Republican on the ballot, Democrats still face major headwinds in Texas's midterm elections. One solution, as NPR's Mara Liasson reports, may be for Democrats to court rural voters in red states.
14: Losing red state rural voters is not a new problem for Democrats. They've been losing them for a very long time.
5: Democrats, ever since Obama, actually, have been hemorrhaging rural votes. And particularly for Senate races, but also for a number of congressional and presidential races.
14: That's pollster Celinda Lake, originally from rural Montana. She's watched as the Republican advantage with rural voters grew from a relatively narrow 5-point advantage in 2000 to a whopping 25-point edge for Trump with rural voters in 2024. Lake recently conducted a poll of 600 likely general election voters from rural areas in battleground states. And what these voters, identified in the poll by first name only, had to say about Democrats is damning. Here's Tony F.
15: Out of touch with what I call middle America.
14: And John B.
16: They're lost in space. They have no platform. All they want to do is spend money and give stuff away.
14: Celinda Lake.
5: The Democratic brand is in terrible shape in rural America. That's our biggest thing, is we have to repair our brand. But their level of dissatisfaction is very high. And Trump's numbers are much lower than they have been in the past.
14: And that's the opportunity for Democrats, says Lake. Rural voters still favor Republicans, but they're angry about tariffs, about higher prices for gasoline and fertilizer and groceries. Her takeaway from the poll is that Democrats should be running to keep rural hospitals open and insulin prices down. In other words, Democrats don't have to change their positions to win rural voters. They just have to fight harder for what they already believe in.
5: Our bigger problem is not that we are perceived to be too woke, but that we're perceived to be too weak. We need to stand up to pharmaceutical companies who are despised in rural America, stand up to data centers who are despised in rural America, stand up to the tech bros who are despised in rural America.
14: According to Dee Davis, the president of the Center for Rural Strategies, the group that commissioned this poll, Democrats have no one but themselves to blame for the hole they're in.
17: If they hadn't abandoned rural America and put the resources somewhere else, they might be in better shape right now.
14: Davis says Democrats believed they could win without rural votes.
17: I don't think it's worked out the way they expected.
14: For Davis, there's no downside to trying to woo rural voters. After all, college-educated urban voters also care about health care, gas prices, and jobs. The strategy Davis thinks Democrats should adopt is not rocket science.
17: You got to show up. You got to talk to people. You might not win the first time out, but you got to be there and compete.
14: Democrats' problems in this year's midterms may be daunting, but a few years from now, the problems will be even worse.
18: By the time 2031 rolls along,

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1: Live from LAS 89.3, I'm Nereida Moreno. More than 200,000 children in the U.S. have been separated from their parents being detained under the Trump administration. That's according to a new estimate by the Brookings Institution. LA's senior reporter LEU reports on how one Angelino is now separated from his four-year-old son.
2: Last August, Axel Pacero was at a work conference in Burbank for advocates helping youth with substance abuse. He was walking back to his hotel when Burbank police stopped him. They took his ID and ran it.
3: The only thing that popped up was a $10 warrant ticket for driving with no license, and they took him to the station because of that $10 warrant.
2: The warrant was for driving with a suspended license from a few years ago. Burbank police say they released him that day with a citation to appear in court, but he never made it. When he left the jail, he says federal agents were waiting for him.
3: As soon as I opened the door, the Department of Homeland Security was literally right at the door. It was three of them. They were like blocking the entrance completely.
2: They arrested him and took him to the Adelanto Detention Center. Axel first talked to me a month after his arrest.
3: You know what I mean? I could be deported, but I'm fighting my case. You know, I'm fighting my case. I have a son here that I'm fighting to stay with and be able to stay his help and support and raise.
2: Axel shares custody of his four-year-old son, AJ, short for Axel Jr. When Axel's younger brother and roommate, Isaac, found out he'd been detained, he was stunned.
4: How would they try to deport him if he's been here way before

0: even remember coming to this country. Like it's just I found it unbelievable.
1: Axel, who's now 25, was brought to the U.S. when he was 3. As a teen, he lived in kinship care with his aunt, but was on his own since he was 18. A spokesperson for DHS says he had charges, including for drug possession and larceny. He's never been convicted.
2: I was, you know, just trying to survive out here by myself, you know. But after that, once I had my son, I was able to kind of like get my life together, you know. I focused on school. I got involved with foster youth advocacy.
1: He and AJ would hang out in his apartment near downtown LA. He got it through a college program for former foster youth.
3: Let me see. Up, down. Yeah.
1: AJ would play with cars and construction vehicles, yeah. Like in this video of them together before Axel was detained.
3: AJ, say hi.
0: It was heartbreaking.
1: Because Axel was gone, Isaac would take AJ out on adventures himself, but
0: we were missing something, and that was my brother. It was sad, you know, when I had to tell him, you know, like, oh, I'm sorry, you can't see your dad, you know, I didn't even know what to tell him when he was asking me where his dad was. I didn't know what to say.
1: Axel spent 7 months in detention pursuing legal options. He eventually faced a choice: leave the country and have a chance to come back to his son in a few years, or face deportation and get barred from returning to the U.S. for at least 10, even to visit. He decided on voluntary departure and was taken to Mexico in March, where he last spoke to me from.
3: I'm leaving everything, you know, my life, everything I had went to school for, my son.
1: Before he left the U.S., AJ saw him one last time at Adelanto in the visiting room.
3: As soon as he saw me, yeah, he was crying. He ran into my arms. I picked him up and he was crying and I was crying too, you know. He just said, Dada. And he just came and he ran up to me and I told him I missed him. He said he missed me too. I was like, I love you, son.
1: Axel says he's been able to talk with AJ more frequently now on FaceTime, but says it's hard to explain where he is or what will happen next.
3: It's frightening, you know, because these are the years that he needs me the most, you know, from he's at the age 4 right now. And, you know, they need love and attention. And so me not being able to be there stresses me out because I can't raise him how I would want to raise him, you know.
1: Axel is working on finding a job in Mexico, maybe in tourism. But he says it's hard to be present and move forward. He thinks, what if he settles down and then never makes it back to his son? LEU, LAist News.
4: Some other stories we're watching for you. President Trump says Iran's, quote, negotiating on fumes, end quote, and he's insisting that November's midterm elections will not factor into his approach to the war. Meanwhile, the LEGO Foundation has committed $97 million to expand the International Rescue Committee's programs. It aims to reach 5 million kids across East Africa and the Middle East over 5 years. And closer to home, the Dodgers take on the Rockies tonight at Dodger Stadium. That begins at 7:10 p.m. and the Angels face the Tigers today at 3:40 p.m. And stick around for Marketplace coming up in about 10 minutes here on LAist 89.3. The time is 2:49.
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8: 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I'm Juana Summers.
9: And I'm Scott Detrow. That Jetsons future of robot butlers doing all of our household chores may be coming sooner rather than later, but in order to get there, you may need to strap a camera to your head and record yourself washing dishes or folding laundry or taking out the trash. The idea is that all these videos will help train the AI robots. Wired writer Reese Rogers recently spent a week collecting this so-called egocentric data, which data companies are paying not exactly top dollar for. We called him to talk about his experience. Hi, Reese.
10: Hey, thank you so much for having me on today.
9: Let me just start with the why of this. Like, what is the point of all of these videos of people, I don't know, chopping onions or cleaning their sink or washing dishes?
10: Many people in Silicon Valley see robots as the next big frontier where breakthroughs are capable. And video data can really help robots understand the world, how it works, how they can move. And so many companies are paying users like myself and other people around the world to film themselves doing tasks at home and recording them so robots can learn from these thousands of videos and hopefully one day get better and actually be able to help out around the house.
9: And I want to talk about your experience doing this, but first help us draw the connection a little bit more about what happens after you, you know, upload a video of you washing dishes. Like, what are companies doing with this information?
10: So if I record a video of myself, say it's 1 minute, the camera is strapped to my forehead. It's recording both of my hands specifically because it's how robots are interacting with the world. It can show them what works and what doesn't work. So I send this one video off to a company. Maybe they're paying $20 an hour for uploaded videos. So I would only get maybe a dollar or two from that upload. And then the companies collate thousands of these videos and put hand tracking algorithms on there and look for patterns and package this data in very clean ways. And then sell this data to a larger robotic company or maybe an AI company working on their models. And then by bolstering the amount of data behind the robots, it's often able to improve their ability at specific movements, like doing the chores.
9: How did it make you feel to do all of these chores and record yourself? Like, did this feel like a fulfilling job?
10: At the end of the week, I was the one feeling like the robot.
9: Yeah.
10: I have a feeling, honestly, a little bored.
9: Yeah.
10: Recording all these repetitive tasks. There was one I was tying my shoes probably 20 times, tying it on, tying it off, tying it on, tying it off. I would not say this felt like a fulfilling job, but I do see this as the future of gig work. And oftentimes gig work is not fun or enjoyable. This might be another big type of gig work that people are not necessarily choosing to do because they're passionate about it. No, but because they have to. There's a line in the piece where we say, training a robot tonight to cook so you can put food on the table tomorrow. And it's a bleak sentence, but I think it really captures the spirit of what many, many workers might be living over the next few years.
9: Did anybody ever come across you when you had a camera strapped to your head doing any of these chores? Did you have any, like, awkward conversations with your neighbors as you were taking the trash out?
10: No, but I scurried out the back door as fast as I could and threw that trash away and scurried back inside because I'm not going to lie, I was embarrassed. At the end of the day, training a robot to do these chores, if it can do the chores, it can do so much more than that. So it kind of dawned on me that I really am kind of, in my small part, was training a robot to replace not only maybe a house cleaner, but also someone just walking around the street in the future.
9: Reese Rogers, Wired service writer, thank you so much.
10: Thank you.
8: When you think about the industries driving the climate crisis, your local art museum probably doesn't spring to mind. To be fair, they aren't at the top of the list, but keeping a museum's temperature and humidity constant, rain or shine, all year long takes a massive amount of energy, and it's expensive. But as Maine Public Radio's Molly Enking reports, some museums are starting to make energy efficiency a priority.
11: In the basement of Maine's Portland Museum of Art is Head of Sustainability Mike Brown. This is where the museum's air is heated, cooled, humidified, or dehumidified, depending on the day. On the hour, really.
12: The reality of it is we only have about an hour and a half of ideal temperatures each year. So the rest of the time, we're conditioning that air. So it is a very energy-intensive process.
11: That high energy use is why, when nearly 200 nations created the 2015 Paris Climate Agreement, museum leaders came together to discuss how they could be part of the solution, too. The result? The BISO Green Protocol, official recommendations for curbing museums' overall footprint, including energy usage. It's been over a decade, but so far, worldwide adoption has been slow. But that's because
13: the fear when changing guidelines like that is damage to art.
11: Aaron Damon is head of collections at the Portland Museum of Art. It's been among the first museums in the U.S. to adopt the green standards. Until Bezo, the gold standard for conservation were these really strict, what they call pristine indoor conditions. 70 degrees Fahrenheit with a fluctuation of only 2 degrees allowed up or down, and around 50% relative humidity. It was thought that that was best for the art, Damon says.
13: So as museum professionals, you're counting a lot on those conservation guidelines, and you certainly don't want to disrupt those if those are industry standard.
11: The Bezo Green Protocol recommends widening those guardrails, 40 to 60% relative humidity, and 60 to 77 degrees Fahrenheit. But those changes are happening slowly, so you're not swinging from spring to summer in one day, but maybe over the course of a few months. Still, by implementing the more relaxed temperature standards, the Portland Museum of Art says they saw a whopping 30% reduction in energy costs last year. Savings like these are a big reason why museums are looking to switch to the Bezo standard. And how did Portland's collection fare? No discernible damage. It turns out there's actually a lot of evidence that museum collections don't need such rigid temperature controls.
14: Actually, the scientific evidence that we've had for updating climate control parameters has been around for more than 25 years.
11: Caitlin Southwick is founder of a nonprofit that promotes sustainability in museums.
14: Museums have been kind of thinking about this since the early 2000s. But, you know, it was one of those points that it was like, if it ain't broke, don't fix it.
11: It kind of makes sense. These historical objects or paintings have weathered a lot over the centuries they've been in existence, says the Smithsonian's Amber Kerr. She notes that if you follow these new guardrails in your home, you'd feel pretty comfortable, and your stuff would be fine too.
15: You know, your furniture's not exploding on you. I hope not.
11: That's not to say objects don't need careful conservation, but the new thinking is that it needs to be more object-specific. Wood, canvas, ceramic, homemade ink all need to be treated slightly differently, conservators tell me. There's not yet an official count of how many museums are abiding by the protocols, but there are thousands of museums across the country. If each of them were able to see a 30% reduction in energy use, that would be a significant win for the climate. For NPR News, I'm Molly Enking in Portland, Maine.

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3: Good afternoon, Nerida Moreno with you. Marketplace is up next, but first, Julia Paskin is here to tell us what's on tap. Hey, Julia.
4: It's Wednesday.
3: It really is. What are you watching today?
4: Fact checked, it's Wednesday.
3: It is.
4: All right, so our colleague Aaron Schrank has this story for us. 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And so this is done by people, it's not the city, it's not the county, it's people who are actually providing services to this community. So Aaron will tell us what they found and why that matters.
3: That's coming up today at 4 here on LAist 89.3. The time is 3 o'clock.
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1: This final note on the way out today, which I do believe is some combination of this week's sign, the apocalypse is upon us, and what could possibly go wrong? Saw this in Axios that Robinhood, the stock trading app that became all the rage in the pandemic, is now going to allow agentic AI to make stock trades for its users. Caution does seem perhaps to be warranted, but if you are on board with this and you want more, options in crypto and futures trading are coming soon. Our media production team includes Brian Allison, John Fokey, Montana Johnson, Drew Jostad, Gary O'Keefe, and Charlton Thorpe. Alex Simpson is the manager of media production. And I'm Kai Rizdahl. We will see you tomorrow, everybody. This is APM.
2: And it's here on LAist 89.3 and the LAist app. Julia Paskin here. The Daily is next after the news from NPR and LAist. Then on All Things Considered at 4, what swing state voters think about all these high gas prices. That's ahead. Stay with us. It's 3:29.
3: This is LAist 89.3, serving Temple City, Indio, Santa Barbara, Studio City, and the rest of Southern California.
4: The June primary is less than 2 weeks away. We'll bring you the key races to watch in Orange County, plus three candidates facing troubling allegations. 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

0: if the strait is not reopened soon, we could see gas prices eclipsing $5 a gallon. And that is an extremely dangerous position for Republicans to be in a competitive midterm election cycle. And so there is a lot of pressure for the president to get this strait reopened.
1: I'm Rachel Abrams. That's coming up on The Daily from The New York Times.
2: Live.

0: From NPR News in Culver City, California, I'm Dwayne Brown. The Department of Homeland Security is expanding its capacity to scan the irises of people it detains. NPR's Meg Anderson tells us the iris is like a fingerprint with patterns unique to each person.
1: DHS awarded a $25 million contract last week to a company called BI2 Technologies, which did not respond to NPR's request for comment. The agency plans to deploy hundreds of the company's iris scanners to ICE officers across the country. DHS has an arsenal of tech tools now, thanks to an influx of federal funding. Cooper Quinton with the Electronic Frontier Foundation says these tools broaden the agency's surveillance web.
2: Could ICE start doing iris scannings of everybody they detain and then add that to their database and use that for their surveillance? Yeah, absolutely.
1: DHS declined an interview, but told NPR in a statement that it is using, quote, every tool available in its efforts to detain more people who are in the country illegally. Meg Anderson, NPR News.
0: The Israeli military warning residents of one of Lebanon's biggest cities to leave. NPR's Jane Araf reports.
3: Israeli forces have pushed further into Lebanon and escalated their attacks since Tuesday, killing dozens of people, including women and children. The Israeli prime minister says they intend to crush Iran-backed Hezbollah. In a new warning, Israel told residents of Tyre, the second biggest city in southern Lebanon, to evacuate immediately or risk being killed. The warning covers tens of thousands of residents, including in Palestinian refugee camps. More than 1.2 million people have already been displaced by fighting between Israel and Hezbollah, leaving many families with nowhere to go. Jane Araf, NPR News, Beirut.
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4: And live from LAS News, I'm Julia Paskin. A tense meeting yesterday about the Garden Grove chemical tank that threatened to explode or spill. And it was interrupted, though, by some welcome news. Aaron Stone has the details.
5: Speaker after speaker angrily called for officials and the company that owns the tank, GKN Aerospace, to be held accountable. Authorities then interrupted public comment to share that evacuation orders would be lifted. Here's OC Fire Chief Craig Covey.
6: We were given two options. It's unacceptable. We found the third option. We got it done.
5: By Tuesday evening, the tank's temperature had stabilized enough that it was safe for residents to return home. Now authorities say they'll continuously monitor the tank until they figure out next steps. Meanwhile, dozens of residents have filed lawsuits. Aaron Stone, LAS News.
4: The fifth and final defendant in the Matthew Perry case was sentenced today. Destiny Torres has that story.
7: Kenneth Iwamasa, Perry's former live-in assistant, injected Perry with ketamine several times, including the dose that killed the actor in 2023. He was sentenced to 3 years and 5 months in prison and will also have to pay a $10,000 fine. Iwamasa found Perry unconscious at least twice in the month that he died, according to the plea agreement. Four others have been sentenced in connection with Perry's death, ranging from 8 months of house arrest to 15 years in prison. Destiny Torres, LAS News.
4: Next week's primary election poses a challenging question to LA County voters. Should a judge who is accused of ethics violations get reelected? Voters will have to make this call for LA County Superior Court judge candidate Judge Robert Draper. He's vying to keep his seat on the bench, but also faces multiple charges of judicial ethics violations. Cato Hernandez has more.
8: Some are about the treatment of courtroom staff, like comments the commission cited he made on women in the courthouse, calling people cute or attractive. And when I asked Draper about those allegations, he told me he likes to comment on appearance so people feel good about themselves and that he's not coming onto them.
4: A 5-day hearing on the allegations wrapped up earlier this month, but a decision will not come out until after the primary. And the Los Angeles Latino International Film Festival kicks off today and will stick around through the weekend. Festival goers will be able to check out more than 20 new feature films, short films, and more at the Chinese Theater and the Egyptian Theater. That festival will also bring back its comedy night. That is on Saturday. We have more LAS news anytime at LAS.com. All Things Considered comes up at 4, but first it's time for the Daily. 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
9: From the New York Times, I'm Rachel Abrams, and this is The Daily. 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

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For more

Grandmaster Flash and MC Light are sharing tributes to Rob Bass, remembering him as a gentleman who was electric on stage and made important contributions to hip-hop music and culture. Rob Bass was 59 years old.

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1: Then it's here on LAist 89.3 and the LAist app. More local news in about 15 minutes. Meanwhile, Julia Paskin here with some of the headlines we're following. Iranians are starting to regain internet access after authorities ended a months-long shutdown. But users say service is slow and spotty in some areas, and apps like YouTube and Instagram are heavily restricted as they were before the cutoff began. This is during nationwide protests back in January. Authorities in Iran justified the outage as a military imperative after the U.S. and Israel attacked the country in February. Alabama is asking the U.S. Supreme Court to allow it to use a congressional map favoring Republicans in this year's elections. This is despite a lower court's ruling that the map intentionally discriminates against black people. And closer to home, speaking of an election just 3 days until our primary, Measure CB asks voters to impose a tax on unlicensed cannabis businesses that already exists for the licensed ones. You can learn more at LAist.com/vote419.
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8: And I'm Juana Summers. In the occupied West Bank, Israeli settlers are forcing Palestinian farmers from land their families have cultivated for generations. Since the start of the war in Gaza, Israel's government has approved new settlements at a record rate and has also armed Israeli settlers, who are often protected by the Israeli military. The United Nations documents a record number of attacks by settlers, mainly focused on taking agricultural fields from Palestinians.

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1: And live from LAist 89.3 and the LAist app, I'm Julia Paskin. More than 200,000 children in the U.S. have been separated from their parents, being detained under the Trump administration. That's according to a new estimate by the Brookings Institution. LAist senior reporter Ellie Yu reports on how Juan Angelino is now separated from his four-year-old son.
2: Last August, Axel Pacero was at a work conference in Burbank for advocates helping youth with substance abuse. He was walking back to his hotel when Burbank police stopped him. They took his ID and ran it.
3: The only thing that popped up was a $10 warrant ticket for driving with no license, and they took him to the station because of that $10 warrant.
2: The warrant was for driving with a suspended license from a few years ago. Burbank police say they released him that day with a citation to appear in court, but he never made it. When he left the jail, he says federal agents were waiting for him.
3: As soon as I opened the door, the Department of Homeland Security was literally right at the door. It was three of them. They were like blocking the entrance completely.
2: They arrested him and took him to the Adelanto Detention Center. Axel first talked to me a month after his arrest.
3: You know what I mean? I could be deported, but I'm fighting my case. You know, I'm fighting my case. I have a son here that I'm fighting to stay with and be able to stay to help and support and raise.
2: Axel shares custody of his four-year-old son, AJ, short for Axel Jr. When Axel's younger brother and roommate, Isaac, found out he'd been detained, he was stunned.
4: How would they try to deport him if he's been here way before he even remembered coming to this country? Like, I found it unbelievable.
2: Axel, who's now 25, was brought to the U.S. when he was 3. As a teen, he lived in kinship care with his aunt, but was on his own since he was 18. A spokesperson for DHS says he had charges, including for drug possession and larceny. He's never been convicted.
3: I was, you know, just trying to survive out here by myself, you know. But after that, once I had my son, I was able to kind of, like, get my life together, you know. I focused on school. I got involved with foster youth advocacy.
2: He and AJ would hang out in his apartment near downtown L.A. He got it through a college program for former foster youth.
5: Up, down. Yeah.
2: AJ would play with cars and construction vehicles, yeah. Like in this video of them together before Axel was detained.
5: AJ, say hi.
4: It was heartbreaking.
2: Because Axel was gone, Isaac would take AJ out on adventures himself, but
4: we were missing something, and that was my brother. It was sad, you know, when I had to tell him, you know, like, oh, I'm sorry, you can't see your dad, you know, I didn't know what to tell him when he was

0: asking me where his dad was, I didn't know what to say.
1: Axel spent 7 months in detention pursuing legal options. He eventually faced a choice: leave the country and have a chance to come back to his son in a few years, or face deportation and get barred from returning to the U.S. for at least 10, even to visit. He decided on voluntary departure and was taken to Mexico in March, where he last spoke to me from.
2: I'm leaving everything, you know, my life, everything I had went to school for, my son.
1: Before he left the U.S., AJ saw him one last time at Adelanto in the visiting room.
2: As soon as he saw me, yeah, he was crying. He ran into my arms. I picked him up and he was crying and I was crying too, you know. And he just said, "Dada." And he just came and he ran up to me and I told him I missed him. He said he missed me too. I was like, "I love you, son."
1: Axel says he's been able to talk with AJ more frequently now on FaceTime, but says it's hard to explain where he is or what will happen next.
2: It's frightening, you know, because these are the years that he needs me the most, you know, from he's at the age 4 right now. And, you know, they need love and attention. And so me not being able to be there stresses me out because I can't raise him how I would want to raise him, you know.
1: Axel is working on finding a job in Mexico, maybe in tourism. But he says it's hard to be present and move forward. He thinks, what if he settles down and then never makes it back to his son? LEU, LAist News.
3: More LAist News coming up in about 15 minutes. Meanwhile, here are some of the headlines we're following. I'm Julia Paskin. Uganda has ordered the closure of its border with Congo, where suspected Ebola cases are surging. A Washington think tank says U.S. military contractors will need at least 3 years to replenish stockpiles of three key weapon systems used in the Iran war. And closer to home, Governor Newsom has signed a law setting stronger protections for election materials from access from law enforcement. The adoption follows the Trump administration not ruling out sending federal officers to polling locations and the seizure of ballots from last fall's Prop 50 election by Riverside Sheriff Chad Bianco. And a correction, Angels are actually down 2-0, 449.
4: Hi, this is Larry Mantle. Tomorrow morning on Air Talk, how regional accents are enjoying a huge comeback because of TikTok. Isn't that counterintuitive? It's Air Talk tomorrow morning at 9 on LAist 89.3 and the LAist app.
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7: 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I'm Juana Summers.
8: And I'm Scott Detrow. That Jetsons future of robot butlers doing all of our household chores may be coming sooner rather than later, but in order to get there, you may need to strap a camera to your head and record yourself washing dishes or folding laundry or taking out the trash. The idea is that all these videos will help train the AI robots. Wired writer Reese Rogers recently spent a week collecting this so-called egocentric data, which data companies are paying not exactly top dollar for. We called him to talk about his experience. Hi, Reese.
9: Hey, thank you so much for having me on today.
8: Let me just start with the why of this. Like, what is the point of all of these videos of people, I don't know, chopping onions or cleaning their sink or washing dishes?
9: Many people in Silicon Valley see robots as the next big frontier where breakthroughs are capable. And video data can really help robots understand the world, how it works, how they can move. And so many companies are paying users like myself and other people around the world to film themselves doing tasks at home and recording them so robots can learn from these thousands of videos and hopefully one day get better and actually be able to help out around the house.
8: And I want to talk about your experience doing this, but first help us draw the connection a little bit more about what happens after you upload a video of you washing dishes. Like, what are companies doing with this information?
9: So if I record a video of myself, say it's 1 minute, the camera is strapped to my forehead It's recording both of my hands specifically because it's how robots are interacting with the world. It can show them what works and what doesn't work. So I send this one video off to a company. Maybe they're paying $20 an hour for uploaded videos. So I would only get maybe a dollar or two from that upload. And then the companies collate thousands of these videos and put hand tracking algorithms on there and look for patterns and package this data in very clean ways and then sell this data to a larger robotic company or maybe an AI company working on their models. And then by bolstering the amount of data behind the robots, it's often able to improve their ability at specific movements, like doing the chores.
10: How did it make you feel to do all of these chores and record yourself? Like, did this feel like a fulfilling job?
9: At the end of the week, I was the one feeling like the robot.
10: Yeah.
9: I was feeling, honestly, a little bored.
10: Yeah.
9: Recording all these repetitive tasks. There was one I was tying my shoes probably 20 times, tying it on, tying it off, tying it on, tying it off. I would not say this felt like a fulfilling job, but I do see this as the future of gig work. And oftentimes gig work is not fun or enjoyable. This might be another big type of gig work that people are not necessarily choosing to do because they're passionate about it. No, but because they have to. There's a line in the piece where we say, training a robot tonight to cook so you can put food on the table tomorrow. And it's a bleak sentence, but I think it really captures the spirit of what many, many workers might be living over the next few years.
10: Did anybody ever come across you when you had a camera strapped to your head doing any of these chores? Did you have any like awkward conversations with your neighbors as you were taking the trash out?
9: No, but I scurried out the back door as fast as I could and threw that trash away and scurried back inside because I'm not going to lie, I was embarrassed. At the end of the day, training a robot to do these chores, if it can do the chores, it can do so much more than that. So it kind of dawned on me that I really am kind of in my small part was training a robot to replace not only maybe a house cleaner, but also someone just walking around the street in the future.
10: Reese Rogers, Wired service writer. Thank you so much.
9: Thank you.
7: When you think about the industries driving the climate crisis, your local art museum probably doesn't spring to mind. To be fair, they aren't at the top of the list, but keeping a museum's temperature and humidity constant, rain or shine, all year long takes a massive amount of energy, and it's expensive. But as Maine Public Radio's Molly Enking reports, some museums are starting to make energy efficiency a priority.
11: In the basement of Maine's Portland Museum of Art is head of sustainability Mike Brown. This is where the museum's air is heated, cooled, humidified, or dehumidified, depending on the day. On the hour, really.
12: The reality of it is we only have about an hour and a half of ideal temperatures each year. So the rest of the time, we're conditioning that air. So it is a very energy-intensive process.
11: That high energy use is why, when nearly 200 nations created the 2015 Paris Climate Agreement, museum leaders came together to discuss how they could be part of the solution, too. The result? The BISO Green Protocol, official recommendations for curbing museums' overall footprint, including energy usage. It's been over a decade, but so far, worldwide adoption has been slow. But that's because
13: the fear when changing guidelines like that is damage to art.
11: Erin Damon is head of collections at the Portland Museum of Art. It's been among the first museums in the U.S. to adopt the green standards. Until BISO, the gold standard for conservation were these really strict, what they call pristine indoor conditions, 70 degrees Fahrenheit with a fluctuation of only 2 degrees allowed up or down, and around 50% relative humidity. It was thought that that was best for the art, Damon says.
13: So as museum professionals, you're counting a lot on those conservation guidelines, and you certainly don't want to disrupt those if those are industry standard.
11: The BISO Green Protocol recommends widening those guardrails, 40 to 60% relative humidity, and 60 to 77 degrees Fahrenheit. But those changes are happening slowly, so you're not swinging from spring to summer in one day, but maybe over the course of a few months. Still, by implementing the more relaxed temperature standards, the Portland Museum of Art says they saw a whopping 30% reduction in energy costs last year. Savings like these are a big reason why museums are looking to switch to the BISO standard. And how did Portland's collection fare? No discernible damage. It turns out there's actually a lot of evidence that museum collections don't need such rigid temperature controls.
14: Actually, the scientific evidence that we've had for updating climate control parameters has been around for more than 25 years.
15: Caitlin Southwick is founder of a nonprofit that promotes sustainability in museums.
14: Museums have been kind of thinking about this since the early 2000s. But, you know, it was one of those points that it was like, if it ain't broke, don't fix it.
15: It kind of makes sense. These historical objects or paintings have weathered a lot over the centuries they've been in existence, says the Smithsonian's Amber Kerr. She notes that if you follow these new guardrails in your home, you'd feel pretty comfortable, and your stuff would be fine too.
16: You know, your furniture is not exploding on you. I hope not.
15: That's not to say objects don't need careful conservation, but the new thinking is that it needs to be more object-specific. Wood, canvas, ceramic, homemade ink all need to be treated slightly differently, conservators tell me. There's not yet an official count of how many museums are abiding by the protocols, but there are thousands of museums across the country. If each of them were able to see a 30% reduction in energy use, that would be a significant win for the climate. For NPR News, I'm Molly Enking in Portland, Maine.

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2: Julia Paskin with you. 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
2: Now at 5, Texas Republican Ken Paxton won his party's U.S. Senate primary after President Trump endorsed him.
6: President Trump is the leader of our party, and I look forward to working with him in the Senate to deliver for Texas.
2: Democrats hope that'll help them win in November. 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I'm Julia Paskin. Also this hour, next week's primary includes a closely watched race between two California Democrats in the Central Valley. This year's World Cup will all be played on fields made of natural and artificial grass.
7: I mean, 16 stadiums across three countries. Half of the stadiums don't have natural grass in them ever.
2: The complexities of creating these soccer pitches. And from the LAist newsroom, thousands have been allowed home following the hazmat situation in Garden Grove, but residents are angry and have already filed suit. Wednesday, May 27th, NPR's National News is next.
8: President Trump says Iran is negotiating on fumes and insists the midterm elections won't make him rush into a deal to end the war. He continues to say a deal is near. Over the weekend, he even declared that Tehran had largely negotiated a settlement, but the negotiations are clearly still in flux. Democrats are looking for a path to winning in rural areas, but the party's brand is in terrible shape in many of those places. At the same time, a new poll shows some rural voters angry about tariffs, high gas prices, and groceries. Some Democratic leaders are pushing the party to fight harder for what it's already supposed to stand for, as NPR's Mara Liasson explains.
9: According to Dee Davis, the president of